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And just closed out that first set with one from Love Is Yes, the song What You See. Before that, we heard Ralph Towner, an instrumental 12-string guitar, the song Sacred Place. Before that, Sarah DaVicci with Gradual of Image. Japanese band Hose in there. Before that one, from their album Hose 2, we heard the song What I Thought While I Was Watching a Baseball Game on TV. Mo Tucker before that with Last Night I Said Goodbye to My Friend. Paste ahead of that one, P-A-A-S-T-E on the spelling. We heard the song Want to Be. Tortoise before that from their album TNT. 10-day interval is what we listened to. They were just in town at Higher Ground. I caught that show earlier in the week, last week, and it was a doozy. And before that one, Jirma Hadku from the album Ethiopiques, Volume 4, Ethio Jazz, 1969 to 1974. We heard the song I Can't Live Without You. I have another set of songs lined up for you, so we're going to get back into it. Up next is Charles Lloyd from his album Waves, released I think in the mid-70s. This one, song of the same name, Waves. 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

0: toujours du brouillard dans la région parisienne. Et dans le nord de la France, des éclaircies entre deux flocons de neige.
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2: 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We just closed out that second set with one from Auburn Lull, part of the Michigan scene, space rock. And that one was the song Blur My Thoughts Again. Before that, Japanese band Tennis Coats with Uma Song. Ahead of that, we heard Otto Benson with Mr. Peanut. Aphex Twin before that with Number 17, that from their Selected Ambient Works Volume 2. American Analog set ahead of that one with the song Desert Eagle. Looper before that with Back to the Treehouse from their album Up a Tree. Yola Tango before that with the song Shadows. And start off that set with Charles Lloyd, song Waves from the album of the same name. We're going to keep on keeping on. One more hour left in this week's show. Thanks for listening. Always appreciate you out there. And up next, this is Cluster with the song Zoom Wall. 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

And we're back. That last one we just heard. Ahmed Ag Kaidi. With the song Imoha Siwalat. Before that one, Les Ralises Desnudes, if I'm saying that correct. Japanese band from the 70s, early 80s. We heard the song White Awakening. Before that one, Cindy Lee from the album Model Express. And we heard the song Dry Dive. Ahead of that one, Tacoma Radar with Pilot House. And before that, we heard the band Basic featuring Chris Forsyth, Douglas McCombs, and Mikkel Patrick Avery. And caught them last week opening for Tortoise, and they were fantastic. Their album Basic, new one out, new release, and the song Premonition. And start off that set with Cluster from Sawi Soso, and we heard Zoom Wall. You are, of course, listening to Music for Interior Spaces on 99.3 FM. Thanks for joining along tonight. I have one more set of songs lined up for you here until 10 o'clock. And up next, one from Hayden Moon. And this track, Plaid in the Water, from the album The Catchment. Thanks for tuning in. And we'll catch up in just a little bit.

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This one playing right now, Robert Fripp and Brian Eno from their album Evening Star. This is Wind on Water. Before that, we heard Tel Aviv, song Genevieve. Jeffrey Cantu Ledesma before that one with Mr. Sophistication. Helen Franzman before that, Slow Moving Waters. Ahead of that one, we heard a cover of Brian Eno from Masato Saito, Taking Tiger Mountain. William Basinski in there from his album, The Disintegration Loops. We heard DLP 1.1.1 and started off the set with Plaid in the Water from Hayden Moon. Thanks for listening in tonight. Appreciate everybody out there tuning in. And I'll be back next week, same time slot, 8 to 10 p.m. Hope everyone has a great week, enjoying the summer weather. And be well, Burlington and beyond. We'll catch you next time. 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

In order to achieve maximum force and power within a single blow, man looks not to the strength of his bicep and pec muscles. He must look within. Internal force, chi, or dharma, taught by the wise ancients of the East. I am in possession of such a force. With this force, these fists become numb to pain. They're like sledgehammers that can pulverize bone to powder. With this force, the warrior dances with the strength of the Alaskan grizzly and the cunning of the great American. Understanding and becoming one with pain is a necessary part of any warrior's spiritual journey. Wading into the river is not enough. One must swim in a stream of pain in order to truly be free from it. This is my destiny. I am Buddy Lamont. 6th degree black belt karate master. Hello.

is a cold chiseled dagger, and it's sharp enough to draw blood from a stone. 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

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I'm the host of Jachi Jams, which airs on Fridays at 3 p.m.

goodbye to the house, then things would go from bad to worse. What could he do? He wants to remember things exactly as he left them on that funny day. And if there

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Little boxes on the hillside, little boxes made of ticky-tacky, little boxes, little boxes, little boxes all the same. There's a green one and a pink one and a blue one and a yellow one, and they're all made out of ticky-tacky and they all look just the same. And the people in the houses all go to the university, and they all get put in boxes, little boxes, all the same. And there's doctors and there's lawyers and business executives, and they're all made out of ticky-tacky, and they all look just the same.

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I'm the host of the Hippie Hour, which airs on Friday at 4 to 6 p.m. Eastern Time.

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0: There is a world treaty against genocide, which the U.S. has never signed. When I think of the past and now the future, I wonder what they have in mind.
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G'day, my name's Tony. On behalf of myself and the coach line, I'd like to thank you for choosing to drive with us today. I'm a local, I hope I can impart some of my local knowledge. If you've got any questions, don't hesitate, just to sing out. Those who are interested, there's the old bridge swaying away, replaced by the new bridge in 1972. Funny thing, the old bridge used to be called the new bridge. Yeah, a bit of a funny thing. Up ahead, there's the Bronzer Bluey, your local sheepdog who became a member of regional council. It's a bloody great day for dogs, not just here, but everywhere in the North Island. It's the town's oldest street. That's the Museum of Meat. There's the town's largest industry. That's the sock factory, hence the giant

Yeah, just ask you one favour. If you do see see Paula in town later on, that you don't mention the details of the tour. I'd appreciate that. Same goes for my wife, Gloria. You'll recognise her. She looks a hell of a lot like Paula, actually. She often gets mistaken for Paula, but no, well, she's not Paula, that's for sure. No.

Yeah, sorry about that. Always get a little bit emotional on the corner of Rutherford and Brown Streets. But and that is truly the end of the tour, so mind your step. Yeah, good on you.

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0: Welcome. I'm an international adoptee and host of the Anna Ginger Show. And I believe that we all experience adoption in our lives. We actively choose the people, values, and experiences that create who we are and who we are yet to be. And this is why I invite you to listen to the guest and creative content that guide us to knowing that we each have a home in this world, cradled in the belief that we belong, that we are worthy, and that we are loved. So stay tuned, and you may discover your own adoption story. Now, every season has a beginning, every story has an arc, and every arc, if it is honest, bends towards something. And this is the finale of the Athens County Children's Services season of the Anna Ginger Show. And over the course of this season, we have sat with caseworkers and counselors, with poets and musicians, with interns who have become advocates and artists who have become witnesses. We have heard about the courage that it takes to show up for children, for families, for a community that sometimes feels the weight of more than it can carry. And now, in this final episode, we turn to somebody who has held the whole of it, not just a season, but this agency, this mission, this community for more than a decade. Nancy Schell is the board chair of Athens County Children's Services. As a volunteer appointed by the Athens County Commissioners, she and her fellow board members serve as stewards and trustees of the agency, setting policy, providing governance, and ensuring that the agency remains answerable, not to bureaucracy alone, but to the children and families at the heart of its mission. In her professional life, Nancy has served as a program director at Ohio University, where she has worked at the intersection of education, community, and human development. But it is her sustained commitment to the agency through levy campaigns and leadership transitions, through a pandemic and a building project, through year after year of asking, what does it mean for a county to truly protect its children that brings her here today? She has seen people come and go. She has watched budgets strain and programs flourish. She has sat in board meetings while the community grappled with opioids, poverty, and the particular heartbreak of children who need a safe place to land. And through it all, she kept showing up. That kind of sustained, quiet, unglamorous commitment, the kind that doesn't make headlines but makes everything possible, is something that this show was built to honor. And join me, as she has throughout the season, is our assistant producer, Lizzie, who spent last summer as an intern at Athens County Children's Services, and whose journey alongside this work has been one of the quiet gifts of the season. So thank you, Lizzie. Please help me welcome the woman who has held the watch over Athens County Children's Services for more than a decade, Nancy, and our very own Lizzie. So welcome to the show.
1: Welcome, Nancy. Thank you for having me as always, Anna. Very excited for our last season finale here.
0: It's hard to believe, isn't it?
1: It really is. I'm very excited to see how we can wrap it all up and tie it all together.
0: So, Nancy, you know, a lot of people are curious about what does a board chair do? They might have some general idea, but can you tell us a little bit about what is this volunteer position and what drew you to this work and has kept you coming back?
2: If I could start with what drew me to the work, that would be a good place to begin. I have lived in Athens since 1982. I originally came here to work at the medical school. I worked in pediatrics. I saw families coming in who were struggling in poverty. I saw mothers who were on public assistance that were struggling to try and find work and maintain care for their families. The culture of Appalachia was very different from where I grew up in Central Ohio. So I had an early curiosity about what these families went through. And then as my career progressed, I started working with students and developed a national service program called AmeriCorps, which we had here at the College of Osteopathic Medicine. And so we had a mission of working with families to do health education, health screenings, and access to healthcare, which even furthered my reach to working with families on a more intimate level than I had previously when I had worked in a physician's office. So I think the work has always been making sure that children had what they needed in our community that's quite impoverished in many ways. And when I was asked by Andrea Reich many years ago to be a part of the board, it was a great honor. And actually, I was a little intimidated at first because I had no idea what it was like to be on a board. And Children's Services is a very complicated agency with many funding streams, many avenues of service delivery. And it was a steep learning curve. So now that I've been at this a long time, I feel very privileged to still be valued as a member of the board and be able to mentor other people coming onto the board. So the role of the board chair basically is to lead the meetings, to bring board members along into the understanding of the agency. I'm fortunate to have known many people who have worked at the agency, both in my personal life and my professional life, and I have the utmost respect for them and the work they do. So my job is to be that link between the agency, the management, the board, and the community.
0: That's a big job, Nancy.
2: It's been quite a pleasure to be able to do that. And hopefully I'm still effective at that position. Sometimes people get complacent over time, but I still love the agency so much that I have the same kind of passion that I had when I first came on the board.
1: That's amazing. When I spent the summer with Children's Services, I spent a lot of time learning about the different components of how the agency works, but I never got too much close interaction with the board. So I'm wondering if you could talk a little bit more about what do you see that the staff doesn't see at the agency, and what kind of work do they do that you don't really see in your position?
2: That's a really interesting question, Lizzie. I think frontline staff are pretty focused on their role, whether you're in intake or adoption or assessment, or if you're in fiscal, you know, you are pretty narrowly focused on the day-to-day for your work. But when you're on the board, you're able to, because of the preparation we get for board meetings by Otis, our executive director, and Wendy and Shelley, our fiscal and program coordinators, assistant directors, we see the big picture. And so it's wonderful to be able to convey some of that information back to staff when we have an opportunity to talk to them, to the community, when we are advocating for the agency. And of course, we have really no idea what it's like to go out there and serve these families on a day-to-day basis. People come from all different backgrounds on the board, from retail to physicians to parents, all kinds of backgrounds. But the wonderful thing about the board is that we have over time instituted the opportunity for different agency staff, supervisors, and line staff to come to board meetings and give us detailed explanations about what their day-to-day life is like and what kind of impact they have on children and families. And then one of the things that we have done over time is I always ask Wendy Shields, our deputy director, for a great story at the end of her report, because a lot of the things we talk about are difficult and sad and complicated. And so Wendy or someone else who's representing her always comes up with a great story, whether it's a program we have called START, which is a peer mentoring program where parents who have been in the system, who have had a substance abuse disorder, have come out of it on the other side, and now they are mentoring other parents to try and be able to regain their children and their family lives. So it's great that we kind of are the intersectionality of what goes on in the community and the board and with people that are actually working at the agency. Does that answer your question, Lizzie?
1: Yes, yeah, totally. The big picture makes sense.
0: And what I love about that, as a person that has run a nonprofit organization who has worked with the board, the numbers and the financial reports and all those can sound like any other organization, but then connecting it to the why you're doing the work, to be able to oversee the financial stability of an organization, to make sure that policies and procedures are implemented properly, to manage the people and resources is important. But those stories of why does it matter that we step into those leadership positions is so important. And that's sort of like what we're doing through this season, is to make sure that we emphasize the why behind the work.
2: One of the things that the agency is really adept at is developing and adhering to a strategic plan. So from an organizational standpoint, every 2 to 4 years, depending on the cycle, the agency brings together frontline staff, management, community partners, board members, agency executive director, and we sit down and we look at all the problems and issues in our community with children and families, and we develop collaboratively a strategic plan that leads us for the next 3 years. So when I'm kind of a strategic plan nerd, and I really love that about the agency. It's a roadmap that the agency uses, and it's a coming together point. So everyone who works at the agency is aware of not only the mission of the agency, but that plan over time. So I think that's what brings a lot of cohesion and forward motion to the agency, is that detailed buying in from all sorts of staff to the mission and to the process.
0: So in that process, and you've been with the agency for a long time in that leadership position, what do you think that the through line is? What is the hope that you have that is intertwined into the strategic plan for children?
2: One of the things that's really special about Athens County, doing work in public health and community health my whole career, and having multiple partnerships with lots of nonprofits and local organizations, is that Athens County doesn't have a lot of resources, but what resources we have, we willingly share with one another. And we realize in this county that we are stronger together than we are individually. And I think as a community, as an organization, that is kind of the through line, because we are not siloed. We do not just run children's services. We have collaborative partnerships with all sorts of community agencies, integrated services, Hopewell, the school systems, community volunteers, interns, all sorts of people from every walk of life has a vested interest and is welcome into the organization. So I think that is the through line that's made the agency a forerunner in the state for many, many years for best practice programs, for innovative new planning, grants, for implementation of those things, and showing great success.
0: Well, speaking of great success, we have our first collaborative partnership in this season with the partnership between Bruce Dalzell and Wendy McVicker. So we put together the first time Wendy and Bruce put together a piece that they were together for this season. So we're going to listen to it, what they came up with, and then come back and talk about it.

0: Yay. I love that song so much. I think they did such a good job on it. Nancy, I would love to hear your initial reaction to the song. And then I'd also love to know, since you're the last episode, what do you think about having the agency featured on the show this season and having your caseworkers and staff tell their stories?
1: Art is the soul of any story. You know, we all can connect through art. It breaks down barriers between our religious, political, family differences. We all can relate to the stories of families, no matter what the family looks like, because that song has many meanings, and depending on the family, it could have a whole different significance, but there's still a soul in there. And I believe that it touches our shared humanity. I guess that's the bottom line right there, is it touches our bottom line of our soul. What was the other part, Lizzie, that you wanted me to speak to?
0: What's your reaction to your staff at the agency telling their stories on this
1: Oh,
0: podcast?
1: yes. Almost everyone who's been on the show, I have had interface with in multiple different settings. One of the people you interviewed actually went to high school with my daughter. Another one was a former AmeriCorps member at our ComCorps program. It's so lovely to see the trajectory of people's lives in our community, people who came here to go to school or people who are raised here who have a calling to do the hard work of working with children and families with ever increasingly limited resources. So the dedication and perseverance that these people have, and their willingness to go out there every day when there are not a lot of victories, you know, the victories are hard fought and hard won. So I am always very proud of the staff at the agency, but to have a personal connection with many of the people, most all of the people that have been on the show, makes it much more rich for me, because that's why we're here, is to work together.
0: Amazing. And did you hear their stories come out in the song as well?
1: Yes, absolutely.
2: Well, and I think the partnership between an executive director, the leader, and the president of the board becomes a very close one. So, what is the relationship between Otis to be able to help lead this agency to be able to fulfill its vision and mission?
1: I would say there's a lot of mutual respect and admiration, but from a work perspective, there is a lot of transparency. We talk about things when we meet that no one else is privy to, because when you're the executive director, if you have a huge problem, you can't always share it downward. So this, I always say, this is the most challenging unpaid job I've ever had, because I sometimes am a sounding board for Otis and vice versa. You know, I've lived in this community and worked here for a really long time, so has Otis, but I have a different perspective, and we will set and share our concerns and, you know, hopefully have some creative solving of problems as a result of that.
2: And has Otis ever broken out into song? Because he did sing during his episode. Did that happen during any of those brainstorming sessions?
1: Oh, yeah. Oh, yeah. Otis is multi-talented. I always call him a Renaissance man. He is one of the best and finest humans I have ever known. He's always striving to be a better person. He has his own story, as you know, with his own children. And he tries to show his humility and humbleness at all times. So I really have a tremendous amount of respect for all of the work that he does. And Wendy has a very difficult job as well. They all do. But, you know, I am just

0: overwhelmed with gratitude for their level of commitment.
1: That's awesome. I want to go back to something you mentioned earlier about how at the end of meetings, you would ask Wendy or someone to share a positive story or a win, a success story. Is there anything else that you or the board do to kind of balance your emotional well-being and just the emotional realities of doing the work that you do?
0: Unfortunately, we don't get together outside of board meetings very often, but we occasionally will have a team building evening together, or every year we try to do a board retreat, and that's an opportunity for us to talk about how the work impacts us, what we bring to the table with our own life experience. So I wish we had more time to spend together, but everybody that's on a board seems to have a very busy life. So I make a great deal of effort, and I think everyone else does, to stay in touch with one another. You know, we keep each other posted. We know about each other's families. So you don't be a part of a children's services board without having a deep connection to your own family struggles and other people's struggles. So,
1: yeah, that was something that I really noticed across the board at the agency, was that people across departments were ready to show up and support each other. And everyone had a bad day here and there, and everyone was very supportive, even just with me being new. So,
0: yeah. And I think by us, I don't want to jump ahead, but we are building a new building. And before, we were on individual buildings that were designed as group homes. And when the new building gets completed, everybody has an opportunity to be in a shared space, to be able to collaborate with work, and to be able to support each other in ways that they haven't been able to before, because they were literally siloed from one another.
2: Well, Lizzie mentioned, she brought back at the end of the board meetings, that there was a story that was shared. What's one of the stories that was shared that has stayed with you?
0: Actually, it was a recent story. One of the programs that the agency has put forth is working with families who have lost permanent custody of their children to try and have a better understanding of how they can serve these families to keep that from happening. And on one of these committees, there is actually a mother who lost custody of one of her children, and she has come back and been part of this organizational process and is able to articulate how the agency supported her, what they could have done better. And now she is working to help other families and staff wrap around services to families so they have good outcomes. And I thought that was pretty amazing, that somebody who the agency had removed their child and the courts had permanently removed the child was willing to come back into the fold and provide feedback. I think that's a huge win as a parent, to be able to do that. And the agency was opening their arms to this person so they could share their stories.
2: Well, it's powerful. And Wendy's poem and the song Bruce made from it are about witnessing, which you just witnessed something with that powerful story. And in the lyrics, I see you, I believe in you, I will carry what you cannot. So in your role, what carries you, that story certainly does, but what sustains someone who's doing the sustaining?
0: Well, I'm really fortunate. I have a wonderful community around me. I'm friends with people who have retired from the agency who still are very concerned about the work there. They know what it's like to do the day-to-day, so we get together periodically and support one another. And this isn't really a direct answer to your question, but one of the things that sustains me is hearing the stories of kids that are being adopted. So one of the agency's roles is to approve adoption subsidies. And adoption subsidies are federal, state, and local dollars that go to a family as they are adopting a child and to maintain that child's well-being. And some of these children's stories, as you can imagine, are very challenging and difficult. And for people, families, individuals to be willing to adopt some of these children who have been through more trauma than I could ever imagine, I believe they are the true angels on earth. So every month that we have adoption stories, honestly, it makes me weep. And when you think about the amount of effort that goes into working with families, finding adoptive placements, maintaining a healthy life for those children once they've been adopted, you know, that's court involvement. It's so multifaceted. When these adoptions happen, it's the pinnacle and the culmination of all of the hard work of the agency. So
1: amazing. Well, a very heartfelt thanks to you, Nancy, for more than a decade of quiet, faithful stewardship of Athens County's Children's Services, and for trusting us with the story of what it means to govern with love. To a deep, full season of gratitude to every guest who opened a door for us this year, to Otis Cochran for leading with both strategy and soul, to Matt Starkey for saying yes and making this season possible, to Laura Schaefer and Lisa Zeitz for showing us what care looks like from the inside, to Stephanie Russell for the word sturdiness and all it carries, to Dan Fuchs and Riley James for the courage of letting go, to Becca Lockman for poetry that made us feel the weight of tenderness, and to Wendy McVicker and Bruce Dalzell for their extraordinary first collaboration, for finding the music inside the poem, and for giving us a song that will outlast this season and travel with everyone who heard it. And a very special thank you to me and for Anna for having me come on this season. It's been a blast to connect my internship to getting to interview and be involved with a podcast. It's been such a pleasure. Thank you to Colin Cameron with WOUB for engineering and editing today's program. Our subject matter expert is Dr. Melissa Rizzo. Our creative and editing team includes Maddie, Linnea, Ryan, and me. Our music producer is
2: Nick Krizernis, who's been writing genre-twisting songs for over 30 years, including this show's theme song, Way to Me. And I am your host, Anna Jinja. This season, we sat with the people who protect children and strengthen families in one of the most beautiful and challenged corners of America. We heard what it costs to care and what it gives. We heard poetry becomes song and song becomes witness. And we were reminded again and again that belonging is not just something that happens to us. It is something that we build together, showing up one at a time. The Athens County Children's Services season of the Anna Jinja Show has come to a conclusion for now, but the work of Athens County Children's Services, of the caseworkers and counselors and foster parents and board members who carry it every day, that work continues. And so does your role in it. The key to unlocking all things good in this world is love. Here you are loved and you are home. Always a friend and fan. This is Anna Jinja wishing you days filled with love, laughter, and peace.

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0: Welcome to Counterspin, your weekly look behind the headlines. I'm Janine Jackson. This week on Counterspin, do you disagree with anything that the Trump administration is doing? Are there other people that share your view? Do you think you should get together and use your voices to say something? Well, that might make you a terrorist. Do you think I'm joking? Do you want to test it? We'll talk about the criminalizing of dissent with Seth Stern, Director of Advocacy at the Freedom of the Press Foundation. That's coming up this week on Counterspin, and we're going to get straight to it. 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The official government press release is headlined, "Leader of Antifa Cell Members in North Texas Sentenced to 100 Years in Prison for Terrorist Attack on ICE Facility." That statement from the Office of Public Affairs states that, quote, eight North Texas Antifa cell operatives were sentenced for their roles in rioting, using weapons and explosives, providing material support to terrorists, obstruction, and the attempted murder of an Alvarado police officer at the Prairieland Detention Center on July 4th, 2025, close quote. If you aren't questioning the Trump White House version of reality, in which vandals snuck into the reflecting pool with very sharp knives and razors because they hate freedom, you probably don't care about the Prairieland case. But for all of the rest of us, this is a nightmare. Historically, legally, morally, what is happening here? And how do people who think a country with aspirations for democracy, with the understanding that that critically involves protest and multiple voices, how do we respond to what has just happened in the case of activists who participated in a protest at Prairieland ICE Detention Center or didn't and are now facing lives in prison? There was never a time to not pay attention, to not understand that an official enemy campaign was always going to come for anyone designated undesirable, laws, practices, long-held understandings be damned. But if ever there were a time of comfortable ignorance, it's over. Here to help us see what's happening in this case and how to move forward is Seth Stern. He's the Chief of Advocacy at the Freedom of the Press Foundation, and he joins us now by phone. Welcome to Counterspin, Seth Stern.
1: Good to be here.
0: Well, we can start with material facts about Prairieland. A group of people gathered outside an ICE detention center to protest the policy, the actions of masked agents sweeping black and brown people off the street and into camps and then out of the country without due process, and to show audible support for those inside. And a man did shoot and wound a police officer. But we know this case is not ultimately about a noise protest or even the wounding of a police officer, because if it were that, the sentences would look different and we wouldn't be hearing things like assault on democracy or conspiracy to conceal documents. Can you just set us up a little with why you are so concerned about this? Because injustice is old, but this feels new.
1: It really does. What we're seeing here is an attempt to criticize not only an ideology, but a very loosely defined ideology. The administration's theory is that because they attended the same protest as the shooter, and because they read some of the same literature as the shooter, might have shared political views with the shooter, you can, from those facts alone, infer a conspiracy, infer an organized, as the administration would call it, terrorist attack. In reality, none of these people, including the shooter in all likelihood, came to the protest with any intention of a police officer being shot. Certainly, the other six defendants who were at the protest besides the shooter had no idea that was going to occur. There was no evidence and no allegation even that anyone had planned a shooting. When these people left their homes to go to a protest, they figured they would sleep in their own beds that night. At most, they might have contemplated the possibility of getting picked up for trespassing or a noise disturbance or the typical minor misdemeanors that people risk when they engage in protest activity. But there was no reason anyone would contemplate that they might be held criminally liable, their lives ruined, sentenced to decades behind bars for merely attending a protest where someone else shot somebody. The prosecutors and judge made very clear that their purpose was to send a message to people sharing a similar ideology. The prosecutor said, this is not any normal ideology. This is an ideology that endorses political violence, presumably referring to anarchism or whatever shared belief system these people supposedly had. But, you know, almost everyone in some circumstance or another would endorse some form of political violence. Like, I'm the grandson of Holocaust survivors. I don't really take issue with violence against Nazis. Does that mean that if I go to an anti-Nazi protest and I have some anti-Nazi books, let's say, on my bookshelf, that if someone else at the protest who I've never met commits an act of violence against a Nazi, that I'm then implicated in a conspiracy and go to prison for decades based on what that person does? It sounds absurd, but it's no more absurd than what happened at Prairieland. And yeah, I shouldn't neglect to mention one of the individuals who was convicted and sentenced to 30 years wasn't even at the protest. He's somebody who allegedly transported a box of pamphlets because his wife was at the protest, and he believed, according to prosecutors, that the box of pamphlets might implicate his wife, might be used against her. So he was concealing evidence. Evidence of what? This wasn't a how-to manual. Yeah, obviously, if his wife had been the one to shoot the police officer, which she wasn't, nobody alleges she was, and he had a how-to manual on, you know, where to get a gun, how to get into this protest, and how to shoot a cop, that would be a whole different case. We wouldn't be having this conversation. But that's not what was in the box. They were zines. They said nothing about this protest, about the Prairieland detention facility, about shooting this police officer. They were written years ago. They're political theory that's available at bookstores nationwide. So when they say that he concealed evidence by moving these zines, evidence of what? It's evidence of an ideology. It's evidence of somebody's reading habits. There should be no universe where that can be considered concealment of evidence because it's not probative of anything. You can't introduce somebody's reading habits or their library, their bookshelf, as evidence of a specific crime in court. And if you can, we've got a big problem because people have hundreds of books. Books can be interpreted any which way. I have plenty of books on my bookshelf that I'm sure someone could characterize as endorsing some form of violence or another. That doesn't mean I agree with the books. I might. It depends. But that's really a preposterous way to conduct criminal proceedings, is to thought police people to this degree.
0: And yet here we are, because I think for a lot of folks, it sounds just as weird as you've just laid out. First of all, it sounds like these rulings are not saying you can't protest. They're saying you can protest, just not against the administration, just not with these particular ideas. We all saw January 6th, but if you don't like it, then it's going to be labeled terrorism. And I guess I want to pull you out on that, because we can say what folks did was not illegal. But if you keep changing the law to make things illegal, you know, then the ground is shifting under our feet. And so what's happening there from a legal perspective? Are we just creating new categories? And now you can say, you know, yesterday you weren't violating the law, but today you are. And so now you go under the jail?
1: Well, theoretically, you can't do that because we've got a constitution that trumps any executive order or even statute. In this case, we're talking about NSPF 7 and the Trump administration's new counterterrorism memorandum, which don't change the law. They're simply an expression of prosecutorial priorities. And they instruct prosecutors to go after Antifa, to go after far-left groups, people who they view as anti-American, whatever that means, people with extreme gender ideologies. No idea what that one means. I mean, I've never heard of any sort of trans supremacy movement that wants to lock up cisgender people. So presumably they're just talking about people who believe that trans people should have rights. And now they're on the same plane as terrorists, as ISIS, according to this administration. It's all pretty absurd. But at the end of the day, we have a constitution that prohibits people from being locked up for what they think, write, or read, as long as they are not inciting imminent violence. So hopefully the appellate courts will reverse these convictions, but the law is only as good as the people who enforce it. So if the judiciary isn't up to the task, if the judiciary is compromised and lawmakers are unwilling to step in, and of course, at the end of the day, the president has pardon and clemency power, but we know who's president, so that's not something you can rely on, then yeah, the law is not as good as the paper it's written on. So that's the situation we're in. And if the appellate courts don't correct this egregious error that the trial courts have committed, we'll be in a really scary place. You know, remember in Georgia, they tried something very similar with the Stop Cop City protesters. Very similar situation. They indicted 61 people who were part of the Stop Cop City movement because a few of those individuals had allegedly committed criminal acts, arson, vandalizing police cars, whatnot. There was no indication that all 61 of those people had anything to do with those isolated criminal acts, but they were looped into a RICO conspiracy solely because they, again, read the same zines, shared the same ideologies, were part of the same movement, had the same alleged belief system. That case fell apart, as it should have, after putting all 60 of those people through a whole lot of headache and expense, but still, it ultimately fell apart. And it was easy to dismiss at the time as though this is just some local prosecutor who had an awful idea and made a fool of themselves. Now it's the federal government doing it. And you mentioned January 6th. The sentences here were far more severe than any sentences against anyone involved in January 6th. That issue was raised with the judge, who said, well, this case was charged differently. This case was charged as terrorism. So essentially incentivizing prosecutors going forward, if they want to get headline-grabbing sentences and make themselves look effective, to overcharge, to continue charging defendants as terrorism despite the lack of any evidence of them being terrorists, being affiliated with a terrorist group, or having any terrorist intentions. So we should expect to see more of this. Hopefully other trial judges will do their jobs and not leave it up to the appellate courts to clean up the mess.
0: Well, I think language is playing a role here. I mean, I have said repeatedly that when news media took war on terror out of quotes, we lost something. You know, a brain wrinkle got smoothed. So now we can just say terrorism. You know, I don't know actually what it is, but I know it's the very worst thing in the world, you know, and I don't need to ask any further questions. And we're now at that situation with Antifa. Like, what the actual heck? Like, you know, now Antifa is being legally identified as an organized thing? You know, what is meaningful? What changes when you allow folks to say, hey, we made up a name for everybody who thinks a certain way, and now you're a group and you're conspiring terrorism?
1: Well, I certainly agree. Even before the Trump administration, the idea of terrorism had kind of lost its meaning.
0: Right.
1: But I think one assumption that everybody, for the most part, had was that to be labeled a terrorist, you have to have engaged in or collaborated with others who engaged in violence, right, and that you had to have some foreknowledge of that violence. And to get to a point where people are being convicted of terrorism for merely going to a protest, where the prosecution didn't even bother trying to prove that they had any intention to commit an act of violence, that they had any foreknowledge that one of them might pick up a gun and shoot at a cop, is really quite alarming, because terrorism becomes less of an action and more of an ideology that people like Donald Trump can define as synonymous with dissent. Anyone whose beliefs are inconvenient to him or that interferes with his agenda becomes a terrorist. Anti-Trump and anti-American become interchangeable in the views of the administration and judges, apparently, who are sympathetic to them. So it's quite scary to have this kind of power to abuse the word terrorism, particularly in a domestic context. In the international context, we've long had the problem of prosecutors and judges and politicians characterizing things as national security threats with no basis to do so. Going back to the Pentagon Papers, where the truth about the Vietnam War was almost censored because the administration at the time called it a national security threat for the American people to know the truth. Fortunately, the judiciary back then rejected that. Reporters are threatened with prosecution under, for example, the Espionage Act, because their reporting supposedly poses a national security threat when, in fact, it merely is inconvenient to those in power. We see that, for example, in the case involving Hannah Nathanson, the Washington Post reporter whose home newsroom was raided. That's long been an issue in the context of national security in matters of war, international issues. But now you've got any local dissident, any activist, any person in any of the 50 states who opposes the president's agenda being treated the same way, being treated as a national security threat. The line between First Amendment protected dissent and terrorism is just entirely blurred by this administration. And again, the judges have the power to set it straight. Whether they will or not is to be determined.
0: Well, I will say I spoke with Mara Verheiden-Hilliard in 2017 about arrests after the first Trump inauguration, where police were saying, if you were somewhere near an act of property damage, I think it was a car being set on fire, if you were near it, it's the same as you committing it. If you were wearing black, well, forget about it. You are obviously part of it. At the time, a Washington Post poll was saying that one out of every three D.C. residents were saying they'd taken part in a protest against Trump since his first inauguration. And that was half of the district's white residents, half of people making more than $100,000 a year, and a fifth of respondents over the age of 65. So what I want to say, and what I think you're wanting to say also, is you're not safe from this. Like, the idea that you're not going to do anything wrong is not going to protect you in this case. We're seeing the straight up criminalizing of resistance per se. And so I guess I'd ask you, what can we do? What can we be doing in the face of this?
1: That is important to remember, because it is easy for people to look at this and say, well, I am not an anarchist. I don't read these zines. I don't go to these kinds of protests. My protests are organized or permitted. Mm-hmm. I'm not at risk. But, you know, I mentioned Sanchez, who was convicted solely for transporting a box of zines. Think about the Don Lemon and Georgia Fort cases. They were arrested, of course, while covering a protest at a church in Minneapolis against immigration enforcement there. I don't think anyone would characterize Don Lemon as a far-left anarchist type. You can like him or not like him, but that's not something that he is. But the Trump administration sought a warrant that would have allowed it to gather from YouTube a list of subscribers to both Lemon and Fort's YouTube channels. Now, that warrant was fortunately rejected by a judge, but think about it. What possible evidence could a subscriber to Lemon and Fort's YouTube channels have that would assist the Trump administration in prosecuting its frivolous case against those journalists? All they saw was what was publicly broadcast. The prosecution already has that. This is clearly an attempt by the Trump administration to gather information about who is in possession, who is accessing news that it does not like. So just as Daniel Sanchez, Des Sanchez, was prosecuted for his box of zines, those who watch Don Lemon and Georgia Fort's show may have faced danger or risk down the road. Why else would prosecutors want their information? It has nothing to do with their case. So it's certainly a mistake to believe that this is a problem that is limited to, quote unquote, Antifa or people on the political fringes. Stephen Miller has said the entire Democratic Party is a terrorist organization. Donald Trump has called the press enemies of the people, has called his critics the enemy within. He is not only talking about anarchists when he says that. As far as what we can do, I would encourage people to make their voices heard. Of course, we're not in a position where Congress is likely to act, and we don't have control directly over what any judge does, but we have platforms. We have local newspapers. We have social media. We have the ability to write letters to the editor, op-eds, posts, videos, create noise, create a chorus of dissent. We've seen repeatedly, for example, with ICE in Minneapolis, that when there's enough resistance, the administration will back down or shift its priorities. People do have the power to do that. You know, this isn't a situation where there is some corporation that can be boycott, where there is a direct lever to pull to stop the administration from criminalizing dissent. But if there is enough uproar, and if we make that uproar to some extent bipartisan, there can be sufficient pressure to, if not stop them, cause them to be a bit more cautious and to dial it down. We need to continue making noise about this, continue talking about it on radio shows, continue talking about it on social media and in on newspaper pages. And we need to communicate clearly to people with different political ideologies that, hey, one day the shoe is going to be on the other foot. And once you give the government, once you give prosecutors the power to criminalize dissent in these ways, it's a matter of time before the political tides turn and that same power is used against you. Whereas earlier in the Trump administration, I think there was this feeling of exuberance on the right, the feeling that this party is never going to end. We're going to be in power forever. We're not really worried about these sorts of hypotheticals where it comes back to bite us one day. Now, I think there might be a little bit of recognition that this MAGA thing is not going to last forever, that the political tides might be turning, and people are a bit more concerned about how the abuses that they're enabling, the powers that they're granting the president, could one day be used against them. So I think it's time to sort of lean into that and send that message.
0: Absolutely. Let me just ask you, in case you have any final thoughts about what journalists or reporters, you know, it's mixed. Independent reporters are bringing us the story. Elite reporters are doing something slightly different. Any thoughts about journalism and the role it plays right now?
1: Yeah, well, it's it's an old story where, yeah, independent journalists who are not necessarily abiding by this myth that good journalism has to be in this passive neutral voice that is so objective it doesn't acknowledge reality are calling it like it is, whereas some corporate outlets, although they have covered the convictions, they're covering these convictions the way that they covered, say, the Iraq war. You know, it's, well, one side says that these people were terrorists, and the defense attorney says that they weren't. The prosecutor says they are. Here's a quote from both sides. Done. It's good they're covering it, but in a way, they're sort of brainwashing it by reporting it that way, by not giving any sense of how unusual this is, how unprecedented, and how absurd. And I'm not saying that they should editorialize if that is not the style of journalism they do. There's room for all different styles of journalism, but you don't lose neutrality by providing some historical context. So if you're not going to come out and say in your own voice that this is alarming and preposterous, you can provide historical context. You can talk about how dissent has been treated in the past, how unusual these charges are. Compare it to, as I saw one, as you said, independent outlet do, compare it to the Haymarket cases, you know, compare it to past abuses, McCarthyism, so on. Give readers that context. Don't just get a quote from both sides and call it a day. This is a bigger story than that.
0: All right. Well, we have lots more to talk about, but we'll end it now for now. We've been speaking with Seth Stern from the Freedom of the Press Foundation. Thank you so much, Seth Stern, for joining us this week on Counterspin.
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0: And that's it for Counterspin for this week. 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The show is engineered by Alex Noyes. I'm Janine Jackson. 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

0: 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I'm the host of The Guitar Factory on WBTV LP in Burlington. 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

I guess things were always kind of quiet around Putnam County. Kind of shy and sleepy as it clung to the skirts of the Tulane that was stretched out just like an asphalt dance floor, where all the old-timers in bib jeans and store-bought boots were hunkering down in the dirt to lie about their lives and the places that they've been.

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And tire irons and a crowbar's a rattling, with a toolbox and a pony saddle, you're grinding gears and you're shifting into first.

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Whatever. 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

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And I'm like, yeah, whatever. 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I'm like, yo, Zaffo, what's up? He's like, done. I'm like, that's cool. Cause this is my United States of America.

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0: 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I'm your host, Philip Peterson, Senior Transportation Engineer and Planner with the City of Burlington. Plan BTV 2050 is the city's comprehensive plan. It sets the direction for how Burlington grows, how we invest in housing and transportation, how we support a strong local economy and public parks, how we keep people safe, and how we prepare for a changing climate. Each episode of the Burlington Plan takes a closer look at one part of the plan, explains how decisions are made, and highlights how residents can be involved in shaping Burlington's future. Thanks for listening. Let's get into today's episode. Welcome to the Burlington Plan. When we talk about the future of our city, we often look at the big abstract visions, but the reality of how our city moves happens at the pavement level. How we manage our curb space, how we operate our garages, and how we time our signals dictates the daily flow of Burlington. As we map out Plan BTV 2050, translating broad mobility goals into functional street-level operations falls squarely on our parking and traffic division. Joining me today to discuss the operational logistics of keeping Burlington's parking systems and traffic flows running smoothly is Jackie Asperti, our Division Director for Parking and Traffic. Jackie, welcome to the show.
1: Thank you.
0: You bet. You guys do a lot over there.
1: We do a lot. We got a lot going on.
0: The thing that I interviewed Lee Perry this morning, which will be a future episode or a past episode. I don't know how it's going to shake out here because you're both being recorded on the same day. He mentioned one thing that I think is super true. Public works for the city of Burlington, and I'm sure it's this way in other communities, we're kind of the catch-all.
1: Yep.
0: And traffic, parking and traffic, much like the streets team, you know, when a call comes in and they're like, what do we do with this? They're either like, send it to streets or send it to parking and traffic.
1: Yep. Well, it's also, you know, nobody comes into town to park, but you need parking.
0: But you need to.
1: Yep.
0: It is an interesting thing. We went through this activity at our open house where we put different street segments in front of residents and we gave them all these different elements of things that they could put on the street. And everybody put in bike lanes and transit stops and all this multimodal stuff, which is great. But I thought to myself, how many of those same people did that exercise had to park when they got here?
1: Yeah.
0: Nobody put in parking. Well, that's not totally true. A lot of people did put in parking, but in a weird way.
1: Okay. Interesting.
0: It is interesting. It's the duality maybe triality, because it's like there's what people say, there's what people think, and then there's what people do.
1: Right. It's hard to bike downtown when it's negative 20 degrees outside.
0: So how does your division balance the immediate daily requests from residents regarding parking availability or meter issues with the broader long-term operational goals of the city?
1: We're doing a lot of long-term things right now while also kind of
0: the day-to-day.
1: Yes. So
0: things break.
1: I'm going to give you an example. So our College Street parking garage is really old, and we are about to spend $200,000 on that parking garage alone.
0: Just a little drop in the bucket.
1: Yeah, just to prolong its life for as long as we can. Mm. But in reality, that infrastructure needs to come down. We need an entire new garage there, and that's a $50 million endeavor.
0: It's a big ticket.
1: It's a big ticket, and we don't have the money. We're still trying to pay back loans from COVID.
0: Yeah, right.
1: So, you know, we're trying to do our best. Of same thing with the elevators. What can we fix right now for a chunk of money?
0: Sure.
1: While also planning for the bigger picture.
0: Yeah. It's a tough one. It's one of those things where this is more information than probably our audience wants to hear, but Laura Wheelock, who's a city engineer, and I have spoken about it, and she's like, I think we need to do a scoping study on downtown parking garage situation.
1: Yeah.
0: So like a UPWP grant application with the CCRPC. Yep. Everyone out there is like, what are all those things mean?
1: So many acronyms.
0: Yeah, CCRPC is the Chittenden County Regional Planning Commission, and UPWP is Unified Plan Work Program. So basically, we apply for different dollars from the CCRPC to do planning. Yeah. And design stuff. No implementation, but that's the kind of thing that moves the needle, that allows you to do things like apply for grants, which I don't know if that's a thing with parking garages.
1: I don't know, but I would love for that to be a thing.
0: Yeah, it would be nice.
1: That would be great.
0: So let's switch gears just a little bit from parking realities, which I would say there's parking available downtown.
1: Always.
0: People complain, right?
1: Go to the downtown garage. If you walk from the downtown garage to Church Street, it's 4 minutes.
0: Sure.
1: Let's say if you walk really slow, maybe 5. But people don't know. There's a pathway. It's very well lit. It's an easy place to park.
0: Honestly, I always just find a place to park on the street.
1: Either way, the garage is cheaper. 2 hours free in the downtown garage.
0: Well, to be fair, I'm doing city business. So, like, I was downtown at City Hall, and I don't have to pay for parking when I'm doing city business.
1: True.
0: I have to pay for parking when I'm not doing city business. Yep. My wife makes sure we do that.
1: That's good.
0: Yeah, she gets the app out. She's like, we gotta use Park Mobile. We gotta pay for parking.
1: But
0: like,
1: the downtown garage is 2 hours free, and I think some people don't realize that.
0: Sure.
1: It is still 2 hours free.
0: Yeah, and it's not that far from. There's always parking.
1: Always parking.
0: Even the busiest times of year, I can find parking.
1: You can always find something. That garage is never full. 4th of July, maybe, or 3rd of July.
0: Yeah,
1: 3rd of July. But that's it.
0: But honestly, on-street parking, I think it's just one of those things that, people like to complain about. Like, complain about the weather and kids nowadays. Yeah. There's no parking in Burlington. Like, that's so not true. And I do correct folks when I hear that. Because I'm like, that's incorrect.
1: There's always somewhere to park.
0: That's a falsehood.
1: Yeah.
0: So let's switch gears out of parking just a little bit into just kind of signal technology. Let's talk about kind of the mechanisms of our intersections. We do a lot of work together on that kind of thing. We have a Main Street signal upgrade project coming up, which is going to be great.
1: Yep.
0: So your division manages the technology that controls kind of the flow of pedestrians and vehicles and bikes, and, make sure that, freight can get where it needs to go. What specific tools and signal operations is your team utilizing to improve kind of the safety and efficiency of our busiest intersections?
1: Yeah, so
0: it's a doozy. I just throw that little hot potato at you.
1: Hopefully people have noticed that there's a brand new intersection at College and Willard intersection, including Pedheads.
0: Yes,
1: which are really awesome. So in that intersection, we spent almost $21,000 on a technology called MyoVision. So it's a camera that detects vehicles, people, and bikes.
0: That's
1: and I think
0: great.
1: Even like, it can detect near-miss accidents, and the technology is crazy.
0: It's getting there.
1: It's getting there.
0: It's getting there.
1: Yeah.
0: It's not quite there. The robots haven't quite taken over yet, but...
1: No.
0: Yeah, we're not quite ready for what it can do.
1: Yeah, and it can't see, like, I don't know, it probably couldn't detect, like, what if a person is tall person or a short person. Right. If a car is blue or yellow, but it can see that it's a car, or it can see that it's a truck or a bike. Mm-hmm. So the technology is good enough. We don't have it in many intersections, but College and Willard is great. We're going to be putting it at North and Institute shortly, Colchester and East, and then all of Main Street, which is going to be awesome. So the way that this technology works is, let's say 4th of July or 3rd of July when there's fireworks, and we have lines and lines of cars going
0: up
1: north,
0: Main Street.
1: Right,
0: trying
1: afterwards.
0: To get from campus, trying to leave town.
1: So that will detect that huge line of cars, and more vehicles will be able to travel in that direction. The other way will be shorter because no one's going to be traveling that way.
0: So it can feed and make the intersection more efficient.
1: Yeah. Yeah, I'm excited to see how it works. It's already working really well, but we haven't had a big, huge event in the past 2 weeks since we installed it.
0: Right.
1: So it'll be cool to see on the 3rd of July.
0: Yeah, I won't be here for it.
1: Okay, well, actually, I won't be here at 10 o'clock, so that's definitely...
0: No way, man. No. Yeah, on the 3rd of July, I mean, I love the fireworks and all, and it's a lot of fun.
1: Yeah.
0: I'd be somewhere else, probably. Yeah. Burlington gets wild on the 3rd of July, which is great. So that's great. So winter in Burlington kind of changes everything, right? From a parking management and enforcement perspective, how do winter parking bans and vehicle displacement impact your division's, like, operations?
1: So we do, my team is responsible for towing vehicles that are parked in the street during parking bans. So we're kind of we're the enemy of the parking ban.
0: Villains.
1: Yeah, we're the villains.
0: I just want to point out, Burlington people, the parking service agents.
1: Yep.
0: They are the nicest, sweetest people. They really are, like, truly patient, sweet, and kind. I actually haven't met one that was kind of a grumpy jerk.
1: No.
0: You know, we've had some parking services agents that were a little bit more aggressive than others, but even they were nice people.
1: Yeah.
0: So when you get mad at them, like, chill out, dude.
1: Yeah.
0: Chill out.
1: They are really nice
0: people.
1: They're
0: so nice.
1: And, I mean, most of the time, let's say if you get a parking ticket, if you paid, which happens, it's probably you put the wrong license plate in or a silly mistake.
0: Yeah, sure.
1: But we're so flexible with people,
0: too.
1: And you can appeal the ticket, call me. We'll fix it. We'll explain everything. But anyway, also sign up for VT alerts and the towing, the specific snow ban
0: section. Yeah, actually pay attention to the lights in the city, too.
1: Yeah, well, that too. But VT alerts is just so much easier. So, yeah, we really don't want to tow. We want to help people move, and we want to get the notice out about the snow bans. But
0: it's definitely something that we avoid on projects. We try not to tow anybody.
1: Yeah. So we don't want that.
0: If you got towed, you weren't paying attention at all.
1: It's a day ruiner.
0: It can be.
1: Yeah. We do... my team is also responsible for turning on those lights. So the day before, by 3 p.m.
0: The parking ban lights.
1: Yeah, the parking ban lights. So usually by 10 a.m. they start turning them all on, and then they turn them all off by the following morning.
0: Yeah, and we don't just do parking bans for winter operations.
1: Nope. For street sweeping as well.
0: Yeah, Operation Clean Sweep, which happens in April, May timeframe.
1: Yep. And they're doing one in the fall, or they're trying to. We got a little early snow last year, so that wasn't a huge success, but...
0: Yes. Last winter felt like a real winter.
1: It was a long, long winter.
0: So let's dive into the parking side a little bit more. So, you know, and we think about this a lot as transportation engineers. You know, the curb is valuable real estate, and it's a resource. Whether you're, you know, someone who needs an accessible parking space, it's not handicapped. It's the wrong term. Stop using it. It's ADA, Americans with Disabilities Act, and it's accessibility. So that's what it's supposed to be. When you have to balance on-street parking with commercial loading zones and public transit stops and bike lanes, how does your division kind of handle the allocation?
1: Yeah, I mean, with the Main Street, Great Street project, we lost 60-plus parking spaces, which is kind of a bummer.
0: Yep.
1: But it also opens up the possibility for DoorDash. I don't know what the spots are called, but like the DoorDash drivers can now have their own spots. And, you know, it gives way for more opportunity. And we also have the garages. There's not...
0: Yeah.
1: People aren't lacking. We aren't lacking spaces.
0: Yeah. A little bit of planning and you'd be okay. Yeah, there's electric vehicle... charging stations, you know,
1: extra crosswalk on Main Street, which is really nice, right in front of the Flynn.
0: It is. That is.
1: It's nice.
0: That is nice. It is nice, and it makes sense too. So thinking about, you know, kind of modernizing and technology, talk to other people about this too. How does leveraging modern parking data and garage management systems help your team reduce the cruising? You know, drivers circling the block. Do we have that kind of thing? Do we know what kind of causes? You know, where is there a technology? Does it exist?
1: I think it does exist. So I can see in real time how many parking sessions are open on Park Mobile.
0: Sure.
1: Our Park Mobile technology is really great. I can pull all the data from yesterday. I can tell exactly who opened a parking session at what time. Obviously not a name, but a license plate. So we get a lot of good information from that. And I think the kiosks are coming into that world. They're just not quite there yet.
0: Right.
1: But it's way better than what we had with the single space meters, which really were kind of useless except giving us the money, which was great. But
0: that was also another thing to manage.
1: Yeah, and they're
0: you still have to manage that too.
1: We do, but they're obsolete. I mean, those parking meters, we couldn't get parts. We couldn't.
0: Right.
1: If someone stole them, we couldn't get new ones. So there was really no positive side to those anymore. They're just not the way of the future.
0: Time to move on.
1: Time to move on.
0: So Let's move on to kind of like maintenance, execution kind of. Well, no, you know what? Let's go back to enforcement.
1: Okay.
0: I don't want to skip over enforcement because in my role, I hear about this kind of thing all the time. So a massive part of keeping our traffic moving and ensuring compliance is the enforcement. It isn't just about writing tickets, right? It's about keeping kind of like our lanes clear for different modes of travel. How has your division approach to parking enforcement shifted to support better overall flow and safety?
1: I think
0: because it used to be with the police department.
1: Yeah.
0: And the police department was, I feel like, much more punitive.
1: Yeah. Well, we work a lot with your department and tech services. Sure. But so take, for example, the loading zone that's on Bank Street. Maybe it's Bank Street. Anyway, we ticket that spot more than anything else. So I think we're in the process, or I don't know where the process is, but we're moving that because
0: right.
1: people obviously don't see the signs or something, because we would give

0: is like 15, 20 bucks or something.
1: 20, yep.
0: It's 20 bucks.
1: Yeah.
0: I mean, like, that's almost it's like what you would pay to park on the outskirts of Boston. If you're going to just
1: for
0: like,
1: an hour.
0: Yeah, for an hour.
1: Yeah.
0: Like, if you were going to park in Boston for a day, that'd be like 200 bucks or
1: yeah, insane. What. Yeah,
0: exactly. So if you're kind of your division successfully hits operational benchmarks over the like next couple of decades, mm-hmm. how will the daily experience of driving, parking and paying for parking in Burlington be improved for residents?
1: Yeah, I think if we were to hit goals, we would have a brand new, at least one or two brand new parking garages. The Marketplace garage has maybe 15 years left of life.
0: Sure.
1: And that needs to be completely replaced.
0: Yep.
1: And maybe that's part of a bigger picture of what's going to happen in that area or something. But that's beyond my scope. So, yeah, we'll have new garages. I think we would definitely work to upgrade some of the technology that we have, the kiosks and... Yep. There's options, but the primary would be new garages.
0: Well, yeah, I mean, tech services, we've talked about it a lot. You know, parking garages is kind of the way to go, especially if we're going to continue to move forward with multimodal stuff. I mean, we have a set amount of space in the right-of-way, and there's not much of it.
1: Yep.
0: And so what's the thing that's going to fall off if we're putting in things like mobility hubs and bus centers and things like that? That the parking, right?
1: Yep.
0: So we're gonna need parking garages for sure.
1: Yep.
0: I really like your team. You guys do a great job.
1: Thank you.
0: You really do.
1: They're pretty awesome.
0: Yeah, pretty awesome.
1: They're awesome. I have a great team.
0: Yeah, you don't really have any duds, man. I think you guys do good work.
1: They get stuff done.
0: That's the same thing that I kind of talked to Lee about. Is you know these catch-alls to bring it back around to the original thing that we talked about. People come in and they throw these little Rubik's cubes on your desk and you're like, gotta solve it.
1: Yep.
0: Gotta figure it out.
1: We figure it out some way or another.
0: And you guys get it done. It's awesome.
1: Get it done.
0: That wraps up this episode of the Burlington Plan. A huge thank you to Jackie Asperity, our division director for parking and traffic, for giving us a look behind the scenes at the operational logistics, data, and daily management, keeping our streets moving. It's a great reminder that a future-ready city operates right at the curb. If you want to learn more about Plan BTV 2050 or get involved, visit the City of Burlington's planning website at burlingtonvt.gov/planbtv2050. You can also reach the planning team directly at planning@burlingtonvt.gov or dpwplanning@burlingtonvt.gov or parkplanning@burlingtonvt.gov. 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We'll be back soon with another conversation about how Burlington plans for its future.

0: 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I'm your host, Philip Peterson, Senior Transportation Engineer and Planner with the City of Burlington. Plan BTV 2050 is the city's comprehensive plan. It sets the direction for how Burlington grows, how we invest in housing and transportation, how we support a strong local economy and public parks, how we keep people safe, and how we prepare for a changing climate. Each episode of the Burlington Plan takes a closer look at one part of the plan, explains how decisions are made, and highlights how residents can be involved in shaping Burlington's future. Thanks for listening. Let's get into today's episode. Welcome to the Burlington Plan. When we talk about the future of our city, we often look at the big abstract visions, but the reality of how our city moves happens at the pavement level. How we manage our curb space, how we operate our garages, and how we time our signals dictates the daily flow of Burlington. As we map out Plan BTV 2050, translating broad mobility goals into functional street-level operations falls squarely on our parking and traffic division. Joining me today to discuss the operational logistics of keeping Burlington's parking systems and traffic flows running smoothly is Jackie Asperti, our Division Director for Parking and Traffic. Jackie, welcome to the show.
1: Thank you.
0: You bet. You guys do a lot over there.
1: We do a lot. We got a lot going on.
0: The thing that

0: I interviewed Lee Perry this morning, which will be a future episode or a past episode. I don't know how it's going to shake out here because you're both being recorded on the same day. He mentioned one thing that I think is super true. Public works for the city of Burlington, and I'm sure it's this way in other communities, we're kind of the catch-all.
1: Yep.
0: And traffic, parking and traffic, much like the streets team, you know, when a call comes in and they're like, what do we do with this? They're either like, send it to streets or send it to parking and traffic.
1: Yep. Well, it's also, you know, nobody comes into town to park, but you need parking.
0: But you need to.
1: Yep.
0: It is an interesting thing. We went through this activity at our open house where we put different street segments in front of residents and we gave them all these different elements of things that they could put on the street. And everybody put in bike lanes and transit stops and all this multimodal stuff, which is great. But I thought to myself, how many of those same people did that exercise had to park when they got here?
1: Yeah.
0: Nobody put in parking. Well, that's not totally true. A lot of people did put in parking, but in a weird way.
1: Okay. Interesting.
0: It is interesting. It's the duality maybe triality, because it's like there's what people say, there's what people think, and then there's what people do.
1: Right. It's hard to bike downtown when it's negative 20 degrees outside.
0: So how does your division balance the immediate daily requests from residents regarding parking availability or meter issues with the broader long-term operational goals of the city?
1: We're doing a lot of long-term things right now while also kind of
0: the day-to-day.
1: Yes. So
0: things break.
1: I'm going to give you an example. So our College Street parking garage is really old, and we are about to spend $200,000 on that parking garage alone.
0: Just a little drop in the bucket.
1: Yeah, just to prolong its life for as long as we can. But in reality, that infrastructure needs to come down. We need an entire new garage there. And that's a $50 million endeavor.
0: That's a big ticket.
1: It's a big ticket. And we don't have the money. We're still trying to pay back loans from COVID.
0: Yeah, right.
1: So, you know, we're trying to do our best of... Same thing with the elevators. What can we fix right now for a chunk of money?
0: Sure.
1: While also planning for the bigger picture.
0: Yeah. It's a tough one. It's one of those things where this is more information than probably our audience wants to hear, but Laura Wheelock, who's a city engineer, and I have spoken about it, and she's like, I think we need to do a scoping study on downtown parking garage situation.
1: Yeah.
0: So like a UPWP grant application with the CCRPC.
1: Yep.
0: Everyone out there is like, what are all those things mean?
1: So many acronyms.
0: Yeah, CCRPC is the Chittenden County Regional Planning Commission, and UPWP is Unified Plan Work Program. So basically, we apply for different dollars from the CCRPC to do planning and design stuff. No implementation, but that's the kind of thing that moves the needle that allows you to do things like apply for grants, which... I don't know if that's a thing with parking garages.
1: I don't know, but I would love for that to be a thing.
0: Yeah, it would be nice.
1: That would be great.
0: So let's switch gears just a little bit from parking realities, which I would say there's parking available downtown.
1: Always.
0: People complain, right?
1: Go to the downtown garage. If you walk from the downtown garage to Church Street, it's 4 minutes.
0: Sure.
1: Let's say if you walk really slow, maybe 5. But people don't know. There's a pathway. It's very well lit. It's an easy place to park.
0: Honestly, I always just find a place to park on the street.
1: Either way, the garage is cheaper. 2 hours free in the downtown garage.
0: Well, to be fair, I'm doing city business. So, like, I was downtown at City Hall, and I don't have to pay for parking when I'm doing city business.
1: True.
0: I have to pay for parking when I'm not doing city business.
1: Yep.
0: My wife makes sure we do that.
1: That's good.
0: Yeah. She gets the app out. She's like, we got to... Use Park Mobile. We got to pay for parking.
1: But the downtown garage is 2 hours free, and I think some people don't realize that it is still 2 hours free.
0: Yeah, and it's not that far from... There's always parking.
1: Always parking.
0: Even the busiest times of year, I can find parking.
1: You can always find something. Yeah. That garage is never full. 4th of July, maybe, or 3rd of July.
0: Yeah,
1: 3rd of July. But that's it.
0: Yeah, but honestly, on-street parking, I think it's just one of those things that people like to complain about. Like, complain about the weather and...
1: Sure.
0: Kids nowadays, there's no parking in Burlington. Like, that's so not true. And I do I do correct folks when I hear that because I'm like, that's incorrect.
1: There's always somewhere to park.
0: That's a falsehood.
1: Yeah.
0: So let's switch gears out of parking just a little bit into just kind of signal technology. Let's talk about kind of the mechanisms of our intersections. We do a lot of work together on that kind of thing. We have a Main Street signal upgrade project coming up, which is going to be great.
1: Yep.
0: So your division manages the technology that controls kind of the flow of pedestrians and vehicles and bikes and, you know, make sure that, you know, freight can get where it needs to go. What specific tools and signal operations is your team utilizing to improve kind of the safety and efficiency of our busiest intersections?
1: Yeah, so
0: it's a doozy. I just throw that little hot potato at you.
1: Hopefully people have noticed that there's a brand new intersection at College and Willard intersection, including Pedheads.
0: Yes,
1: which are really awesome. So yes. In that intersection, we spent almost $21,000 on a technology called MyoVision. So it's a camera that detects vehicles, people, and bikes.
0: That's
1: and I think
0: great.
1: Even like it can detect near miss accidents, and it's the technology is crazy.
0: It's getting there.
1: Yeah.
0: It's not quite there. The robots haven't quite taken over yet, but
1: no.
0: Yeah, we're not quite ready for what it can do.
1: Yeah, and it can't see like, I don't know. It probably couldn't detect like what if a person is a I don't know, tall person or a short person. Or like if a car is blue or yellow, but it can see that it's a car or it can see that it's a truck or a bike. Mm-hmm. So the technology is good enough. We don't have it in many intersections, but College and Willard is great. We're going to be putting it at North and Institute shortly, Colchester and East, mm-hmm. and then all of Main Street, which is going to be awesome. So the way that this technology works is, let's say 4th of July or 3rd of July when there's fireworks, and we have lines and lines of cars going
0: up
1: north,
0: Main Street.
1: Right,
0: trying
1: afterwards.
0: To get from campus, trying to leave town.
1: So that will detect that huge line of cars, and more vehicles will be able to travel in that direction. The other way will be shorter because no one's going to be traveling that way.
0: So it can feed and make the intersection more efficient.
1: Yeah. Yeah, I'm excited to see how it works. It's already working really well, but we haven't had a big, huge event in the past 2 weeks since we installed it.
0: Right.
1: So it'll be cool to see on the 3rd of July.
0: Yeah, I won't be here for it.
1: Okay, well, actually, I won't be here at 10 o'clock, so
0: no way, man. No. Yeah, on the 3rd of July, I mean, I love the fireworks and all, and it's a lot of fun.
1: Yeah.
0: I'd be somewhere else, probably. Yeah. Burlington gets wild on the 3rd of July, which is great. So that's great. So winter in Burlington kind of changes everything, right? From a parking management and enforcement perspective, how do winter parking bans and vehicle displacement impact your division's like operations?
1: So we do, my team is responsible for towing vehicles that are parked in the street during parking bans. So we're kind of we're the enemy of the parking ban.
0: Villains.
1: Yeah, we're the villains.
0: I just want to point out, Burlington people, the parking parking service agents, they are the nicest, sweetest
1: people.
0: They really are, like, truly patient, sweet, and kind. I actually haven't met one that was kind of a grumpy jerk.
1: No.
0: You know, we've had some parking services agents that were a little bit more aggressive than others, but even they were nice people.
1: Yeah.
0: So when you get mad at them, like, chill out, dude.
1: Yeah.
0: Chill out.
1: They are really nice.
0: They're
1: people.
0: So nice.
1: And I mean, most of the time, let's say if you get a parking ticket, if you paid, which happens, it's probably you put the wrong license plate in or a silly mistake.
0: Yeah, sure.
1: But we're so flexible with people,
0: Totally.
1: Too. And you can appeal the ticket, call me. We'll fix it. We'll explain everything. But anyway, also sign up for VT alerts and the towing, the specific snow ban
0: section. Yeah, actually pay attention to the lights in the city, too.
1: Yeah, well, that too. But VT alerts is just so much easier. So, we really don't want to tow. We want to help people move, and we want to get the notice out about the snow bans, but
0: it's definitely something that we avoid. We try not to tow anybody.
1: Yeah. So we don't want that.
0: If you got towed, you weren't paying attention at all.
1: It's a day ruiner.
0: It can be.
1: Yeah. We do My team is also responsible for turning on those lights. Mm-hmm. So the day before, by 3 p.m.
0: The parking band lights.
1: Yeah, the parking band lights. So usually by 10 a.m. they start turning them all on, and then they turn them all off by the following morning.
0: Yeah, and we don't just do parking bands for winter operations.
1: Nope. For street sweeping as
0: well. Operation Clean Sweep, which happens in April, May timeframe.
1: Yep. And they're doing one in the fall, or they're trying to. We got a little early snow last year, so that wasn't a huge success, but...
0: Yes. Last winter felt like a real winter.
1: It was a long, long winter.
0: So let's dive into the parking side a little bit more. So, you know, and we think about this a lot as transportation engineers. You know, the curb is valuable real estate, and it's a resource. Whether you're, you know, someone who needs an accessible parking space, it's not handicapped, it's the wrong term, stop using it. It's ADA, Americans with Disabilities Act, and it's accessibility. So that's what it's supposed to be. When you have to balance on-street parking with commercial loading zones and public transit stops and bike lanes, how does your division kind of handle the allocation?
1: Yeah, I mean, with the Main Street, Great Street project, we lost 60-plus parking spaces, which is kind of a bummer.
0: Yep.
1: But it also opens up the possibility for DoorDash. I don't know what the spots are called, but like the DoorDash drivers can now have their own spots. And, you know, it gives way for more opportunity. And we also have the garages. There's not... Yeah. People aren't lacking. We aren't lacking spaces. Yeah.
0: A little bit of planning and you'd be okay. Yeah, yeah, there's electric vehicle... charging stations.
1: Yep. Extra crosswalk on Main Street, which is really nice, right in front of the Flynn.
0: It is. That is
1: it's nice.
0: That is nice. It is nice. And it makes sense too. So thinking about, you know, kind of modernizing and technology, talk to other people about this too. How does leveraging modern parking data and garage management systems help your team reduce the cruising, you know, drivers circling the block? Do we have that kind of thing? Do we know what kind of causes, you know, where is there a technology? Does it exist?
1: I think it does exist. So I can see in real time how many parking sessions are open on Park Mobile.
0: Sure.
1: Our Park Mobile technology is really great. I can pull all the data from yesterday. I can tell exactly who opened a parking session at what time. Obviously not a name, but a license plate. So we get a lot of good information from that. And I think the kiosks are coming into that world. They're just not quite there yet.
0: Right.
1: But it's way better than what we had with the single space meters, which really were kind of useless except giving us the money, which was great. But
0: that was also another thing to manage.
1: Yeah, and they're
0: you still have to manage that too.
1: We do, but they're obsolete. I mean, those parking meters, we couldn't get parts. We couldn't, if someone stole them, we couldn't get new ones. So there was really no positive side to those anymore. They're just not the way of the future.
0: Time to move on. So let's move on to kind of like maintenance, execution kind of. Well, no, you know what? Let's go back to enforcement.
1: Okay.
0: I don't want to skip over enforcement.
1: Okay.
0: In my role, I hear about this kind of thing all the time. So a massive part of keeping our traffic moving and ensuring compliance is the enforcement. It isn't just about writing tickets, right? It's about keeping kind of like our lanes clear. For different modes of travel. How has your division approach to parking enforcement shifted to support better overall flow and safety?
1: I think...
0: Because it used to be with the police department.
1: Yeah.
0: And the police department was, I feel like, much more punitive.
1: Yeah. Well, we work a lot with your department and tech services.
0: Sure.
1: But so take, for example, the loading zone that's on Bank Street. Maybe it's Bank Street. Anyway, we ticket that spot more than anything else. So I think we're in the process, or I don't know where the process is, but we're moving that because people obviously don't see the signs or something, because we would give so many tickets to that single spot. So moving that so that people, I don't know, see the signs better.
0: Yeah, you guys aren't looking to bust people.
1: No.
0: You're just looking to manage the curb space.
1: Right.
0: And by the way, the tickets, honestly, they're cheap. I mean, it's like we have some high ticket tickets.
1: Yeah.
0: Like resident parking is a pretty big ticket. I think it's $75 for a violation.
1: ADA tickets just went up too because we have to follow the state guidelines.
0: Yeah. ADA tickets should go up.
1: Yeah.
0: But like just like if you park too long, it's not that much. It's like 15, 20 bucks or something.
1: 20. Yeah.
0: It's 20 bucks.
1: Yeah.
0: I mean, like that's almost... It's like what you would pay to park on the outskirts of Boston. if you're going to just
1: for an hour.
0: Yeah, for an hour.
1: Yeah.
0: Like, if you were going to park in Boston for a day, that'd be like $200 or
1: yeah, insane. What.
0: Exactly. So if you're kind of your division successfully hits operational benchmarks over the like next couple of decades, mm-hmm. how will the daily experience of driving, parking, and paying for parking in Burlington be improved for residents?
1: Yeah, I think if we were to hit goals, we would have a brand new, at least one or two brand new parking garages. The Marketplace garage has maybe 15 years left of life,
0: sure,
1: and that needs to be completely replaced.
0: Yep.
1: And maybe that's part of a bigger picture of what's going to happen in that area or something. But that's beyond my scope. So, yeah, we'll have new garages. I think we would definitely work to upgrade some of the technology that we have, the kiosks and. Yep. There's options, but the primary would be new garages.
0: Well, yeah, I mean, tech services, we've talked about it a lot. You know, parking garages is kind of the way to go, especially yeah. if we're going to continue to move forward with multimodal stuff. I mean, we have a set amount of space in the right of way,
1: yep.
0: and there's not much of it.
1: Yep.
0: And so what's the thing that's going to fall off if we're putting in things like mobility hubs and bus centers and things like that? That the parking, right?
1: Yep.
0: So we're gonna need parking garages for sure.
1: Yep.
0: I really like your team. You guys
1: Thanks.
0: Do a great job.
1: Thank you.
0: You really do.
1: They're pretty awesome.
0: Yeah, pretty awesome.
1: They're awesome. I have a great team.
0: Yeah, you don't really have any duds, man. I think you guys do good work.
1: They get stuff done.
0: That's the same thing that I kind of talked to Lee about. Is you know these catch-alls to bring it back around to the original thing that we talked about. People come in and they throw these little Rubik's cubes on your desk and you're like, gotta solve it.
1: Yep.
0: Gotta figure it out.
1: We figure it out some way or another.
0: And you guys get it done. It's awesome.
1: Get it done.
0: That wraps up this episode of the Burlington Plan. A huge thank you to Jackie Asperity, our division director for parking and traffic, for giving us a look behind the scenes at the operational logistics, data, and daily management keeping our streets moving. It's a great reminder that a future-ready city operates right at the curb. 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We'll be back soon with another conversation about how Burlington plans for its future.
2: Are less successful some days. There just ain't no fish.
3: Ain't no fish.
2: Some days we'll start mighty fine.

preacher went out walking, 'twas on one Sunday morn. It was against his religion, but he took his gun along. He shot himself some mighty fine quail and one little measly hare. But on his way returning home, he met a great big grizzly bear. Now the bear got down in the middle of the road on all fours like a great big toad and looked that preacher right square in the eye. And the preacher looked at him and said bye-bye, started down the road and took out the run. The bear right after that preacher did come, running the run for about a mile. Then they both sat down and rested a while. The preacher got up, started again. The bear, he started out with more vim, and they ran and they ran till he spotted the tree. Set up on the limb, there's a place for me. Bear got close, made a grab for him. Preacher leaped up and he made the limb, pulled himself up and turned about, cast his eyes to the skies, and he did shout, "Oh Lord, you delivered Daniel from the lion's den, also delivered Jonah from the belly of the whale, and then the Hebrew children from the fiery furnace." So the good book do declare, "Yes Lord, if you can't help me, for goodness sake don't help that bear." Just about then, the limb let go and the preacher came tumbling down. Reached in his pocket, pulled his razor out just before he hit the ground. He hit the ground with an awful bang, it was a terrible sight. The preacher and the bear with the razor in his hair just a-cutting left and right. Well, they rolled around on the ground, the preacher was up and then he was down. The bear let out an awful moan, it looked like the preacher was holding his own. Thought if I'd get out of here alive, that good book I will abide. I'll never sin on Sabbath day, and Sunday come I'll pray and pray to the heavens. He did glance at, "Lord, just give me one more chance." Then his suspenders gave away and he knocked that bear 10 feet away. Then the preacher got up and made a bound for a tree where he'd be safe and sound. Pulled himself up and turned about, cast his eyes to the skies, and he did shout, "Oh Lord, you delivered Daniel from the lion's den, also delivered Jonah from the belly of the whale, and then the Hebrew children from the fiery furnace."

At this time of the year, we spend a lot of time out of doors, hiking and camping and on picnic trips in the woods and the mountains. That means more danger of forest fires. So don't be careless for a moment when you're in the mountains or woodlands. Forest fires are our most shameful waste. So remember, only you can prevent forest fires.

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1: This week on Wings, the finale of our two-part series on the first wave of the struggle for legal abortions in the United States. In 1973, the U.S. Supreme Court decriminalized abortion nationwide in a case called Roe v. Wade. 49 years later, it overturned its ruling. From Danger to Dignity is a two-part documentary about the lengthy movement that led to Roe.
2: From Danger to Dignity, the Fight for Safe Abortion, Part 2. By the end of the 1960s, grassroots activism for decriminalization was attracting mainstream attention. But even as the demand for abortion rights reached the streets, the tragedies continued.
3: Women were using Lysol, they would drink it, or they would douche with it, anything caustic. They would stick needles, anything that they would kind of poke in the general direction of their uterus in an effort to dislodge this pregnancy.
2: Lana Phelan was a founding member of the Society for Humane Abortion, a group which fought for decriminalization and offered help for women seeking safe abortions. She and co-founder Pat McGinnis began offering classes on contraceptive techniques and on safer methods of self-induced abortions.
4: We had people calling us, begging us for help, for the instructions on do-it-yourself abortion. A large part of it was warnings on what not to do.
3: In the meantime, we worked nonstop to change the law. And to change the law, we had to challenge it. We did challenge it openly. Our list was available to the police. Every time I gave a lecture on how to do your own abortion, a flyer was sent to the police. They were invited to come.
4: We were charged with violating 601 of the Business and Professions Code, a very respectable felony offense. 601 says it is a felony offense to willfully write, compose, or publish any means or method for inducing an abortion, and this applied to every institution, every school, every person, every health agency across the board.
2: Through a series of appeals, Pat and her colleague Rowena managed to stay out of jail. While out on bail, they continued to offer classes.
3: The classes got popular and other states invited us to come. We ran off our literature on our A.B. Dick mimeograph machine, packed them in pasteboard boxes and tied them up with string, and we climbed on the plane with all we could possibly carry. And when we got to the other end, the women would meet us invariably with a Volkswagen. And if the men that wanted to stop us had known, all they had to do was take our Volkswagens away and the movement would have stopped. But we would get there. And when we left, we would leave a little group.
2: By the end of 1968, calls both for and against decriminalization were escalating. Those opposed to change wanted their message to be heard. This physician explains to a reporter why he is against abortion reform.
5: Are you saying that you would let a woman die when you know that an abortion could save her life?
6: The answer first to that is that I think you start playing God when you decide one life is of more or less value than any other life. And the second answer is that, in my view, any abortion is a little different from murder, and I do not approve it under any circumstances whatsoever.
2: Catholic clergy also took a strong public stance.
7: Abortion is and has always been considered a serious violation of God's law. Moreover, in order to emphasize the special evil of abortion under church law, those who undergo or perform an abortion place themselves in a state of excommunication.
2: While the Catholic Church staunchly opposed reform, other religious denominations were making public statements in support of change. United Methodist minister Pastor James Lawson summarizes why many clergy supported reform.
8: For a woman not to be counted as a moral agent, for a woman not to be counted as able to make up her own mind, for a woman not be counted as being able to make adequate decisions, medical, spiritual, moral, about herself, about her own well-being, about her family, of course, is a denial of a woman's basic humanity, basic ability, basic God-given rights.
2: Across the country, the women's liberation movement was taking root. In 1969 in Chicago, a group of women began discussing the connection between abortion and women's rights.
9: First of all, we met for months talking about why abortion is a political issue, why it was important to have a service that provided abortions, why society put women in this bind of that they should be sexy on the one hand, but if the natural consequences of being sexy happened, then why all of a sudden they were put in a shameful position?
2: The women pooled their resources and formed an illegal counseling and referral service. Counselors used the code name Jane.
9: The first thing that we would say is, we can help you.
10: We never turned anyone away.
9: For lack of money?
10: Never.
9: And then when the counselor, Jane would say, a counselor's going to call you, the counselor would meet with the person and would talk about just a whole range of things.
10: If a woman was unsure about what she wanted to do, we helped her talk that through so that women were able to change their mind if they wanted to anywhere along the line. Because what we were about was a woman being able to figure out what she wanted to do and make her choice about it.
2: To ensure a woman's comfort and safety, the members of Jane decided to become more involved during the abortion.
9: We'd counsel a woman and we'd make the doctor contact, and then once the doctor took over, it was out of our hands. And we didn't hear another thing from the woman until the abortion was over.
10: We wanted to be able to carry the counseling one step further by sitting with the woman while she was having her abortion. That this is not something that is being done to the woman, but really with the woman.
9: But the big step didn't come until after we discovered that these doctors that we'd been sending people to weren't doctors at all.
10: And here was this ordinary person who was doing this abortion. And then we had to decide whether or not we were going to tell the women that this wasn't a doctor. And how we were going to, you know, what to do about that, and we decided that of course we would tell them, that we couldn't not tell them. And then the next step was, if he could do it, we could do it.
2: The women of Jane learned the standard surgical procedure for terminating a pregnancy. They sterilized their instruments and used antibiotics to prevent infections. They went on to perform more than 11,000 safe abortions.
11: I remember this ad in the newspaper that said, pregnant, need help, call Jane. So I called Jane. And one by one, we're taken into this room to have the abortion. And there was a woman sitting next to me. She was holding my hand through the whole thing, and she said, you're fine, you're gonna be fine. And I was cramping, I remember, but I was breathing through the whole thing, and I thought, I am fine. I'm really fine. I can't believe it, but I'm okay. It demystified the abortion. It made it accessible, understandable, real, ordinary, difficult. But it wasn't mysterious. It's revolutionary, though. The idea that women, anyone, regular people, can seize control of their lives.
2: By the end of 1969, women's rights groups, along with other organizations across the country, were calling for repeal. The ACLU and the National Organization for Women publicly supported legalization. the National Association for the Repeal of Abortion Laws led a nationwide effort for complete decriminalization. In New York, where attempts at reform had failed, a group of women contacted Constance Cook, a member of the New York Assembly, and urged her to join their cause.
12: They looked on me, I know I've heard later, as being a little bit different, because first of all, I was a Republican, but they just wanted to know, how do you get a bill passed? And I told them how unhappy I was with the reform bills and thought they were very difficult. So they all looked at me and they said, well, we don't like it either. What we really, really want is outright repeal. And I thought, oh, that's impossible. But I said, yeah, that would be a good idea.
2: Flo Kennedy was a prominent civil rights attorney. She was among those who approached Constance Cook.
13: I remember Constance Cook. She was not a radical by any means, but she became our staunch ally and made it possible for us crazy radicals to become more respectful of people from the other wings of the fight. She joined us, and it was a very thrilling development.
2: In spring of 1969 and again in 1970, Connie Cook introduced a bill for repeal with Franz Leichter. Though two amendments modified the bill, it would still be the most liberal abortion law in the country.
14: There are many who say that this bill is abortion on demand. I submit that it is not. I submit that we have abortion on demand in the state of New York right now. Any woman that wants an abortion can get one. And the real difference is how much money she has to spend. If she has $25, she has it done here under the most abominable circumstances. If she has more money, she can go abroad. But she can get it. We have abortion on demand. And if she doesn't have the $25, please don't forget that she can abort herself. And regretfully, this is happening more often than you or I like to admit.
2: Lawrence Lader was a journalist who'd been coordinating repeal efforts throughout the nation. He now focused all of his attention on New York.
15: The last few days before the vote was called on the abortion rights bill in 1970 were frantic days. All of us were up in Albany lobbying. It looked very close down to the last minute.
2: Al Blumenthal was a dedicated pro-choice legislator who'd carefully prepared for this debate with little-known statistics.
16: In the last 10 years, 367 young women in New York City were known to have died as the result of an abortion or an attempted one, either self-inflicted or performed by an unqualified person and under unsafe circumstances. Isn't that the ultimate morality? Could we have saved 367 young women from dying if we had not imposed upon them our sense of morality and condemned them, and I insist on using the word condemned, to the butchery of the side streets of Harlem? Or Riverside Drive in my district?
2: Assemblywoman Marianne Krupsack was a devout Catholic whose pro-choice stand on this issue was challenged by her associates.
17: I, as a woman, feel that I can speak with some feeling that perhaps only the other women in this chamber can, and that is the strong maternal drive that people have, and that it is only the anguish that leads them to these desperate situations, sir.
18: You mentioned the question, Ms. Krupsack, of when does life begin? Can you
17: Mr.
18: answer
17: Terry,
18: that question? Mr.
17: Terry, for me, life begins at the moment of conception, but
18: Thank
17: I am
18: you.
17: Here as a legislator, and I must represent and give, I have an obligation to give a hearing and recognition to the fact that that is not the same view of all people under all circumstances.
18: It is my hope that we will defeat this bill, so inhumane and so unchristian. We have not had a day in this session of the legislature any more important than today and it is my firm hope that we defeat this measure today.
2: The final roll call showed a tie. As the Speaker of the House raised his gavel to announce the bill's defeat, George Michaels asked for the floor.
19: Mr. Speaker.
20: Mr. Michaels.
2: Assemblyman George Michaels represented a predominantly Roman Catholic district. His constituents expected him to vote against the bill, which he had done.
19: Mr. Speaker, I had hoped that this would never come to pass. I fully appreciate that this is the termination of my political career. But, Mr. Speaker, what's the use of getting elected or re-elected if you don't stand for something? I cannot, in good conscience, stand here and be the vote that defeats this bill. I therefore request you, Mr. Speaker, to change my negative vote to an affirmative vote.

0: couldn't listen, you know, without your heart aching for every single one, and just being so grateful that you could say for the first time in history, yes. Now I'm going to give you a phone number to call and we'll set up an appointment, and it was all going to be clean and safe.
1: The New York law was an inspiration to Dr. Jane Hodgson, a gynecologist who decided to take on Minnesota's restrictive statutes.
2: It seemed to me that I was naive, of course, but the only thing that was necessary to do was to find a perfect test case that the public could condone and would see the reason why, and that would Minnesota then would change their law. I thought it would be that easy.
1: An opportunity to act came when a pregnant patient contracted German measles. Knowing the risks of congenital deformity, she asked Dr. Hodgson to perform an abortion.
2: I suggested sending her to Mexico, or referring her to the clergy counseling service is what we were doing then. And she said, no, I want you to do it, and I think I have that right.
3: Dr. Hodgson asked the courts to let her perform an abortion, but they took too long. On April 29th, Dr. Hodgson went ahead without them.
2: The federal judges were not particularly sympathetic, so I was indicted and the trial and all followed.
3: The first day of court, the prosecution calls witnesses to show Dr. Hodgson performed the abortion. The defense doesn't dispute it. Instead, they begin to argue that the law interferes with individual privacy. It is Friday afternoon and the end of this trial. Judge Jerome Plunkett finds Dr. Hodgson guilty and refuses to submit the case to the Minnesota Supreme Court. The question is, when courts will agree abortion is something to be decided by a doctor and a patient.
1: Arrests elsewhere throughout the country continued. In Chicago, Rabbi Max Tichton, a member of the clergy consultation group which helped women find safe abortions, discovered that one of the women who'd come to him for an abortion referral was a plainclothes police officer.
4: I called back home and was told by Esther, my wife, that there was a warrant out for my arrest. I was really quite shocked by that. I didn't think it would ever come to that. Because everybody understood that sooner or later, the legislation would have to change.
1: Chicago police were on alert. The Janes continued their work, and in 1972, police raided one of the apartments where they were doing abortions.
5: We believed that if a law was wrong, that we had some responsibility to stand up and say, this is a wrong law.
6: Not only was there the need, but there was a philosophical obligation on our part, on somebody's part, to disrespect a law that disrespected women.
1: Around the country, the abortion controversy continued to escalate. New laws were being enacted while others were being rescinded. In New York, opponents had tried to overturn the law but failed. They were now trying to place restrictions on it. New York's district attorney went for advice to Reverend Howard Moody, the American Baptist minister who founded the Underground Clergy Referral Service.
7: One of the things that he said to me was, what we want to do is to write into the law a prerequisite that a woman has to go to a clergy for counseling before they can have an abortion. Clergy or social worker or combination thereof and so forth. And I said, no way, Mr. District Attorney, are you going to get clergy to do that? You're not going to get this clergy to do it, I'll tell you now. The woman doesn't need to come to clergy. If a woman wants to come to clergy because she has a moral or theological or problem, she can do that. It's always open. But to force her to come to it is to somehow impute to that woman that she doesn't have either she's doing something immoral, she doesn't have the ability to make her own decision, and that would be wrong.

0: Changing the laws state by state had been a long, slow process. The next step was to try to reach the Supreme Court. One of the most dedicated activists, Bill Baird, had fought restrictions on birth control at the federal level. Over the years, he'd been arrested 8 times for staging demonstrations. His victory in the Supreme Court, Baird versus Eisenstadt, legalized contraception for unmarried adults. The cumulative impact of this and other cases set the stage for Roe versus Wade.
1: We saw it really as the Texas effort to simply add to the momentum to cases all over the country, hoping that one of them would get to the Supreme Court.
0: Sarah Weddington was 26 years old and a recent law school graduate. She was still looking for a job at a legal firm when she decided to challenge the abortion law in Texas.
1: Roe versus Wade was really a case that started here in Austin, basically because a group of women around the university community had been doing what we then call problem pregnancy counseling. They asked me originally if I would just look into whether they could be prosecuted. And then as time went by and I did more research and others joined to help me and we talked about the issue and we learned about the lawsuits pending in other places, our question then was, well, why don't we file a lawsuit? And as part of that process, a young woman went to a male attorney in Dallas, said, I'm pregnant, I don't want to be, I prefer an abortion. He said, I do know 2 young women who are interested in working on this case, why don't you go see them? And she did, and so she became Jane Roe. I will never forget the night before oral argument, because I was so nervous. I had done a few uncontested divorces. I had done wills for people with no money, and I had done 1 adoption. That was the entire sum of my legal experience. But I had spent 3 years almost getting ready to stand before the U.S. Supreme Court.
0: The issue of abortion had personal meaning for Sarah Weddington. While she was in law school, she and her future husband had gone to Mexico for an abortion.
1: I was in the courtroom. Just before the judges come in, there is a hush. And I had a flashback to that clinic in Mexico and to my feelings about it, and then my determination as time went by that no woman should have to go through that and that I would do anything I could to see that that was not necessary.
2: We are not here to advocate abortion. We do not ask this court to rule that abortion is good or desirable in any particular situation. We are here to advocate that the decision as to whether or not a particular woman will continue to carry or will terminate a pregnancy is a decision that should be made by that individual. That in fact she has a constitutional right to make that decision for herself.
3: Sarah Weddington, who successfully argued the 1973 Roe v. Wade case before the U.S. Supreme Court, died in December 2022, a few months before the court reversed the Roe decision. That once more left abortion laws up to the individual states, which now vary wildly in legal restrictions or lack thereof. As of 2026, abortion is protected by state law in 25 U.S. states and the District of Columbia, and is severely limited or prohibited in 25 states. In Texas, which imposes heavy penalties on doctors, women have died or been seriously harmed by being unable to get emergency abortions. One result of the end of Roe is increased popularity and availability of abortion pills that can be used up to 10 weeks of pregnancy. In May 2026, the U.S. Supreme Court overruled a Louisiana court's order that barred mailing one of the key oral abortion drugs. The mail is under federal jurisdiction. One result of Roe was that it ignited a revolution of anti-abortion activism. Again, from the film, Dorothy Fetterman.
0: Immediately following Roe v. Wade in 1973, infections and deaths from unsafe abortions plummeted. Due to harassment, threats of violence, and lack of funding for low-income women, the availability of reproductive health care services is now declining. More than 85% of counties in the United States have no abortion providers.
4: We had a revolution in this country of women saying, we're not going to do this anymore. We want doctors, we want care, we want wanted and loved children when we want them and however many we want. And it was the first time that women had ever said it was our right, our decision, for us to choose.
0: From Danger to Dignity was produced by Dorothy Fadiman, Beth Seltzer, and Daniel Myers. 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Online editor, Bridget Louie. Music, Etika Luckett. Narrator, Dorothy Fadiman. Executive Director, Danny McGuire, KTEH-TV. From Danger to Dignity was funded by the following foundations: Wallace Alexander Gabote, Ford, Hinda and Richard Rosenthal, William and Regina Fadiman, Stephen and John Lesser Fund, and more than 200 individuals.
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7: 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Thank you.
8: 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I'm Alex Wise.

0: I think books like this still have an important role in helping us protect our environment and celebrating the ecology that's all around us that we're part of.
1: What better way is there to recognize the value of the natural world than to spend some quality time outdoors? This week on Sea Change Radio, we speak with environmental journalist Roddy Shear about his series of field guidebooks, which incidentally cover destination hikes as well as city trails. We look at how urban and easy access trail guides can help raise people's awareness of their surroundings, get a behind-the-scenes glimpse into what it takes to publish a field guidebook, and discuss some helpful technology for hikers.

0: I'm joined now on Sea Change Radio by my friend Roddy Shear. He is an environmental journalist, photographer, and author. 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
1: Thanks, Alex. It's great to be here.
0: So you have a long storied career in the environmental space, beginning in college and culminating in a series of hiking guidebooks. Why don't you first start us off in college and get us up to date?
1: Yeah, back in college, I first started to discover recreating in the outdoors, going hiking, going camping, and it really stimulated an interest in protecting nature and wildlife. And after college, I went and worked for a small environmental nonprofit that's now defunct, running their newsletter, and that led to a bunch of opportunities, including starting up one of the first environmental websites on the, you know, new World Wide Web. This is back in 96. And my small nonprofit developed a website, and then a bunch of the other groups we worked with were calling, the landline was ringing off the hook because other small groups wanted me to set up websites for them. And one of my clients ended up being E! The Environmental Magazine, and I created their first website in 1997. And I've basically been running it ever since. And part of that nonprofit was one of our ideas early on was to create this syndicated column called Earth Talk, which is a Q&A column about the environment, sort of like Dear Abby for the environment. And we've been producing that and syndicating it pretty widely. It goes out to about 600 other media outlets, two iterations of the column every week. And so it's read by many millions of readers. And then meanwhile, I've been also doing a bunch of magazine writing and eventually guidebooks and field guides.
0: I'm looking at Wild Seattle. You're a Seattle resident, and you're also a very avid kayaker. These aren't paddles. These are walks through Seattle, but I know it, there's just a ton of water in Seattle, so I'm sure those two pursuits of hiking and paddling converged in the compilation of all your information for this book.
1: Well, yeah, I moved to Seattle from the Northeast in 1999, and my kids were born here, so they're native Seattleites. You know, now I've been here for, 26 years. So I feel like a native Seattleite. And in all those years I've been here, I've spent a lot of time in my own kayak in paddling around Seattle's so-called, you know, inland waterways, which are the series of lakes right within Seattle. It's one of the amazing things about Seattle as a mecca for wildlife and wildness. We have these freshwater lakes throughout the city. They're clean and people can swim in them and do all kinds of activities in them, fish, whatever. So I've been really into exploring the watery side of Seattle for decades. And about 5 or 6 years ago, I had written a couple of guidebooks already about the region, one called Hiking Waterfalls, Washington, and another one called Oregon and Washington's Roadside Ecology. And anyway, I was walking by this Agua Verde Paddle Club, which is a kayak rental shop that's kind of iconic in Seattle's University District. And I started chatting up the owner, and he said, oh, would you be interested in leading tours for the paddle club for customers? So I said, sure. So I've been doing that for the last 5 years, and it's been a great way to increase my knowledge about, you know, the nature of Seattle. And not only can I enjoy it myself, but now I can, you know, show it off to other people from a kayak. So that's been a really great experience. And also spending a lot of time at the Portage Bay waterfront has really been instructive in terms of spending a lot of time in one place and getting to know it well. The poet and essayist Gary Snyder has always been a big influence on me. And one of his key points that he goes back to is something that he calls bioregionalism, or living in place, which basically means getting to know where you live well. It means walking around. It means noticing the trees, noticing the animals, knowing how the watersheds work in your region, and learning about the native flora and fauna, you know, et cetera. So that has been, so sitting down there at the paddle club, you see all kinds of, you know, wildlife. Like a couple of days ago, there was a muskrat sitting on the dock chewing on some fresh shoots. And there's great blue herons fishing off the dock all the time, turtles, bullfrog, just these are osprey. These are all things I've seen in the last couple of days down there. And so it really makes you appreciate that the wildness is really embedded within such an urban environment, which is a major metropolitan area. And, you know, even sitting at home in my house, sitting on my porch or whatever, just spending time in one place and watching and keeping your eyes and ears open, you'll see all kinds of amazing stuff. I mean, really, whatever city you're in.
0: You grew up in Boston, and I imagine you could do something quite similar for Boston, too, even though people might think of the Pacific Northwest as more wild. There's wildness everywhere.
1: Correct. Yeah, exactly. I mean, I was kind of all bragging to my parents. I remember a few years back about a coyote running through my yard, and they were in Boston at the time. And then they called me a couple of days later and said, "Hey, a coyote just ran through our yard." And I thought that was pretty cool in, you know, Brookline, Mass, right by the Charles River there, in one of the most urban spots in the greater Boston area. And there's coyotes running around there, too. So it's not just Seattle. That's right.
0: And I often get woken up by a pack of coyotes outside my window. It sounds like they're performing some kind of cannibalistic rituals, or there's a coven of witches outside my door. They have such a wide range of yelps and barks. It's crazy.
1: Yeah, it's funny. Couple years ago, I was away. I was out of town, and we have this plum tree in our yard that, you know, was just there when we moved in, and we don't really eat the plums, and a lot of them fall off the tree and they rot there on our walkway until I clean them up. And this particular year, a few years back, I was away, so I wasn't there to clean them up. And my wife calls me and she says, "There's these two coyotes just lounging on the lawn right out the window where she was sitting, you know, doing her work from home all day. And right on our lawn, there's two coyotes. We're basically just lounging around." She tried to like scare them away or whatever, and they just look up at her and sort of like continue to nap. And this was like noontime. So turns out I think they were eating the since fermented plums on the ground, and they were basically drunk in our yard. And so they were just, you know, they didn't care, you know, about her being around. And so then, you know, the coyotes were coming back a lot around then, and I was having this debate with my wife and kids. They have always wanted a dog, and they were like, "Why don't we just encourage the coyotes to live here in our yard? You know, like, what can we do to make it more inviting for them?" And I was thinking, this is not what we want. You know, we don't want to encourage them to live in our yard. I mean, they have place elsewhere in a park or in a woodland that's nearby, fine, but... So we had this long debate, and they were, you know, chastising me for wanting to get rid of the coyotes. And I mean, and then we had this old high school teacher came through town, someone you probably know, Alex, and she stayed with us, and she basically, we presented this to her as like a wise elder. You know, what should we do? Should we invite the coyotes? Should we make it more hospitable for them, or should we try and move them along? And she basically said, "You should move them along. Like, it's fine for them to visit, but you don't really want them denning in your yard and getting aggressive if they have babies there and stuff like that." So the voice of reason prevailed, and the kids stopped complaining about me trying to scare them away. But I do love them, don't get me wrong. It's such a great thrill to see a wild animal cruising by your porch, doing its thing and surviving in the city, and, you know, even adapting to life in the city in unusual ways. So it's been great.

0: This is Alex Wise on Sea Change Radio, and I'm speaking to Roddy Shear. He's an environmental journalist, photographer, and author. So, Roddy, when you're identifying species for your book, I'm interested in how much of it is reactive and how much of it is proactive. Are you saying, all right, I need to get some pictures for my blue heron page today? Or are you learning constantly about different squirrel species and saying, oh, I didn't even know this eastern gray squirrel was unique to Seattle or whatever?
1: Yeah, well, I guess a good example to answer that would be the chum salmon spawning in Carkeek Park. There's a park in North Seattle that's one of the wilder of our parks here in the city, Carkeek Park. And I had been there a couple of times over the years when my kids' schools had picnics there or whatever it may be. But I never really explored it fully. And then when I was working on Wild Seattle, I saw some posting online about the salmon spawning at the stream in this park right in Seattle. So I went over there and it was amazing. I mean, these chum salmon were jumping up these mini waterfalls, and I, you know, couldn't believe that this is something that was basically like a 10-minute drive from my house, still within the city limits of Seattle. And it was just, you know, incredible wildlife spectacle of these, you know, huge fish fighting their way upstream. And, you know, the fact that this is still happening despite all of the incursions we've made into their habitat and into their, you know, stream ecology. So that to me, so anyway, I rushed over there, and when I saw some posting on Facebook or something, and I had my camera, I took tons of pictures and videos, and those, you know, the pictures ended up in the book. So that kind of story was a great one to put in the chapter of the book about salmon, which is, you know, salmon in Seattle. It's kind of they go hand in hand. Anyone who's ever seen footage of the Pike Place Market fish throwers, but you know, it's salmon here is like, I would say, the closest thing we have to a religion. Basically, it's like a crazy fanatical thing. So anyway, it was such a great pleasure to see that, because you often hear about how there aren't any more salmon runs in the lower 48 and that kind of thing, but there still are.
0: But how do you know when something's worth chronicling in terms of your own database, your internal database, versus going back and researching something that you just saw? Do you take pictures of animals and you're like, oh, that was really cool, I don't even know what that was?
1: For instance, being down at the Agua Verde Paddle Club every day, I saw a river otter running across the path, basically between the paddle club front door and the dock. And it went by really quickly. And then, but I definitely saw it sort of out of the corner of my eye, and you could tell it was a river otter. And then a couple days later, I looked out on the dock, maybe from that same spot, you know, maybe about 50 feet out onto the dock, and there was a small animal out there on the dock, and I figured, oh, that must be the river otter. So I walked out there and took a look, and no, it was a muskrat, which I had never seen a muskrat before, and I didn't know what it was. And I, you know, had to take a picture of it, and I, it was too late to be in the book, but still, you know, I'm constantly discovering. I mean, I'm a, you know, supposed expert on Wild Seattle, and I'm still finding species right under my feet that I have never even seen or can't recognize. So it's pretty amazing.
0: So a lot of your wanderings in urban and rural areas tend to be pretty big activities. There's long hikes and kayaking paddles through these waterways. Not everybody, obviously, either is physically capable of that or is into that. And because of that, you have an approach which is pretty cool. For example, you have a book called Oregon and Washington's Roadside Ecology. And then you have a book about the Southwest Canyon country. And the subtitle of that is Step Out of Your Car and Right Into Nature. You were talking about that moral quandary that you had with your family with the coyote in an urban setting. This is similar. Like, car camping is, a lot of purists would scoff at this, but ultimately, we want more people to embrace nature, and this seems like a great way to spoon feed and seduce people into appreciating nature in a more profound way.
1: Yeah, definitely. The Roadside Ecology, Oregon and Washington's Roadside Ecology book, was a really refreshing assignment from my publisher, Timber Press. There is a retired ecology professor that pitched the idea of roadside ecology for New England, and then wrote that book for Timber Press. The idea being to celebrate kind of off the beaten path, short hikes that anybody can do that would educate the hiker about some kind of interesting local ecological phenomena or just different ecosystems in the region. So he wrote that one, and then for New England, and then they were looking for someone to do a similar theme for the Pacific Northwest, and they tracked me down. And I put together the book with a similar format for Oregon and Washington. And the idea being, these are short hikes that anybody can do. All of them are 2 miles or less and easily accessible from, you know, from a road, basically. And my previous guidebooks had been more traditional hiking guides, like hiking Washington Waterfalls, where it was, you know, go right at the rock and the trail junction here, go left and blah, blah, blah. And that was fun to write. But this new series was more focused on short hikes, and these, each one gets a long chapter devoted to it that is chock full of ecological information and the animals and plants in that area and how they interact. So it's really much more educational than your average hiking guide. And I also like that it doesn't necessarily focus on the iconic hikes that everybody puts on Instagram. It's more these short, off the beaten path ones that really showcase nature more than just, you know, a famous viewpoint that you can put on Instagram. For those books, and then I went on to do one for Yellowstone and the Tetons, and a similar format, as you mentioned, for the Southwest Canyon Country. And those are just really fun to write because I could really get into the ecology. And the publisher, I was sort of begging them to let me do audiobooks for those. And they said, well, we don't really do audiobooks for hiking guides. And that does make sense on the one hand. But then on the other hand, for these type of books, there's all kinds of details. And if you were to listen to the chapter on the hike as you drove to it, you would then know what kind of plants and animals to be on the lookout for. So maybe someday they'll let me do audiobooks of these books. It's my dream.

0: This is Alex Wise on SeaChange Radio, and I'm speaking to Roddy Shear. He's an environmental journalist, photographer, and author. So, Roddy, you're talking about the evolution of these guidebooks, and you wanted to incorporate audiobooks into them. But I do notice that reading these guidebooks kind of brings me back to when I first became interested in nature and travel through, like, the Lonely Planet series. I haven't traveled with those type of guidebooks in decades because mostly my phone is now my guide. Obviously, you're not a technophobe. And you're very technologically capable, but you're trying to straddle a few different worlds with these books where you're appealing to somebody's more tactile experience versus the convenience of GPS and phones. Maybe you can walk us through that balance you're trying to strike.
1: Yeah. These guidebooks, or whatever you want to call them, maybe they're more field guides than guidebooks, are really basically background information for going out and having the actual experience, which is what it's really all about. My idea in putting them, these kind of books together, is that you can prepare yourself basically for this adventure and then go out and enjoy it and, you know, breathe in the fresh air and enjoy the views and splash the water on your face. But you'll know a lot about the environment and the ecology that you're interacting with before you go. And it will allow you to appreciate and enjoy it that much more. So that's my hope in putting these books out there.
0: So these are almost preparatory guides for an outing.
1: I'd say so, yeah. Yeah.
0: And what do you use for your own technology? What do you recommend hikers use when they go about doing this? I know that there's a whole new push for Starlink and these services that allow you to access the web wherever you are. When you get to more remote locations, could you share some of your trade secrets with us?
1: Yeah, I mean, I really don't love that Starlink is going to make the cell phones accessible everywhere. On the one hand, on the other hand, I've been out in remote areas and people have had emergencies and they've been glad that they had T-Mobile with Starlink, you know, service to get help. So, I mean, I see both sides of that argument, but really, I would like to think that we can all be reliant on, you know, our own wits and to be prepared for being out there and, you know, wear the right shoes and bring enough water and food and have a contingency plan if you get stuck overnight. You know, it's as important as ever.
0: But from a technological standpoint, what are some of the sites that you access or apps? What are ones that are the most useful for you when you're trying to research animals, etc.?
1: Yeah. Okay. Yeah. So in terms of hiking apps, I really like All Trails, which is a website and app. And they have a lot of incredible features. Like you can, they have this, kind of like 3D route model of the hike. So you can see what the elevation gain is like. And it's pretty cool. In terms of apps that I use in the field, there's something called Picture This, which is basically a database, an AI-enabled database of plants, pretty much. And so you can take a picture of any plant you see out in the field, or tree or whatever, or tree bark or a leaf, whatever it may be, and then it'll pop up exactly what species it is. So that's been helpful to me.
0: Do they have that for animals as well?
1: They do have other specialized apps for animals that I have not used as much. But I know there's ones for insects, dedicated insects and, you know, stuff like that. So, yeah, I haven't really gone there. But the plants one I know works great most of the time. Sometimes it gives you the wrong information, though, so it's always good to check the facts. I mean, not in terms of like hallucinating AI, but more.
0: What's hallucinating AI?
1: Like, you know, how AI will sometimes hallucinate in its answers, like it will make stuff up. Generally, that's an issue with AI. But I'm not saying that's the problem here. I'm saying it's more like, you know, it can't tell the difference between the bark of this tree and that tree. So it tells you it's that tree when it really should be this tree. And that happens occasionally, but not very often.
0: So you've written a wide range of nature books and field guides, Roddy, but with this Wild Seattle one, it's a little more of a focus on urban wildness. Why do urban nature books matter in this day and age?
1: Well, really because people protect what they know and love. If nature only exists in distant national parks, it feels disconnected from everyday life. But if you know there's a great blue heron nesting near your bike route or a beaver living in your neighborhood wetland, conservation becomes personal and people take action to protect what they know and love. So I think books like this still have an important role in helping us protect our environment and celebrating the ecology that's all around us that we're part of.
0: He's an environmental journalist, photographer, and author. And his new book, which comes out July 7th, is Wild Seattle via Timber Press, Roddy Shear. Roddy, thanks so much for being my guest on Sea Change Radio.
1: Thank you, Alex. It's been a pleasure.

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4: 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Today's show theme is going to be celebrating summer. So summertime music. We're going to kick things off with a hit song from the Rascals. It used to be called the Young Rascals, but they got older and they called themselves the Rascals instead of just the Young Rascals. This was a 1968 number 3 on the charts hit for this New Jersey band. They had 9 singles in the top 20 over the years that they were performing. And they were inducted into the Hall of Fame in 1997. I think this is a great song to kick things off with. I don't know if it is where you are, but it's certainly here in Burlington, Vermont, it is a beautiful morning, or has been.

Number three on the charts in 1968, that's the New Jersey band, The Rascals. Next up, we're going to hear from a band out of San Francisco that are known for their funk music. Number two on the charts in 1969 for Sly and the Family Stone, Hot Fun in the Summertime.

From San Francisco during the Summer of Love, 1969. That's Sly in the Family Stone. I was going to say Fly in the Family Stone. Sometimes DJs get mixed up with their words. Anyways, Rolling Stone rated it 247 out of the greatest 500 hits. Sly and the Family Stone were inducted into the Rock and Roll Hall of Fame in 1993. As I said, this was number two on the charts in 1969, the Summer of Love in San Francisco, only blocked by the Temptations, who were solid at number one on the charts during that time, that week of music. Next, we're going to hear from a group called War. Eric Burdon played with War for a while, but then they were also on their own for a while and had hits with both in both cases. This song is perfect for today's show because it's Summer by the group War out of Long Beach, California. They're funk, R&B, and they had a great hit, number seven on the charts in 1976. From Long Beach, California, here's War.

That was a hit for the group War in the bicentennial summer of 1976, number 7 on the charts, even without Eric Burdon. Let's go across the pond to Great Britain, a little ska kind of music. That was a hit for Mungo Jerry, number 3 in 1970. You remember In the Summertime? You can dance around the room to this one. Here's Mungo Jerry.

Jerry, number three on the charts in 1970 for that British group. I like going fishing in the sea, but don't care too much. Have a drink, have a drive, go out and see what you can find. That's not a good statement to share with our youth who are listening to that song. Don't take that advice. Don't take a drink and then a drive. Just the opposite. Next, we're going to hear a song that was a hit for Martha Reeves and the Vandells. They're an all-women's group out of Detroit, Michigan. They were part of the Motown movement here back in the 60s. But they had a hit song, went to number four on the charts way back in 1963. Here's the Motel. They're also inducted in 1995 into the Rock and Roll Hall of Fame. Here's Martha Reeves and the Vandells with Love Is Like a Heat Wave.

Big hit for Martha Reeves and the Vandells back in 1963. Number four reached on the charts. Motown artist. Do you know what the meteorologists say clarifies or qualifies for a heat wave? You have to have three or more consecutive days of 90 degrees or higher. So we almost had that last week, didn't we? This week, the weather report for the week is all in the 80s for the week. Some rain, but mostly sunshine. It's a beautiful day out there today on the shores of Lake Champlain. Next, we're going to hear a song about being so hot that in the city that you could cook an egg on the sidewalk. This is the Lovin' Spoonful's hit song, Summer in the City. And they're a Canadian-American group led by John Sebastian from Greenwich Village, New York City. They're into folk rock, and they had many great hits, but this hit was number one on the charts in 1966. Do you remember Summer in the City? I do.

That's 11 spoonfuls, Summer in the City. We're going to have to cool things off from that egg on the sidewalk and get a little summer rain in there to cool things down. This song is by Johnny Ramostella. We know him as Johnny Rivers. He's from Baton Rouge, Louisiana. He was part of a group back in early days called the Spades in Baton Rouge. And what's amazing to me is he's not in the Rock and Roll Hall of Fame, but he's had multiple hit songs, including this one from 1968, number 14 on the charts. Here's Summer Rain, Johnny Rivers.

That's Johnny Rivers, Summer Rain. Love that tip of the hat to the Beatles integrated into that song. We should write letters to get Johnny Rivers into the Hall of Fame. It's a travesty that he's not in the Hall of Fame after many, many, many hits in the rock and roll world. He should still be alive to see himself inducted into the Hall of Fame. But he's running out of time because he's 85 years old now. Way back in 1958, this was an artist who really influenced the music coming out of Great Britain and a few years later. Everybody, including the Beatles, had this artist's records. Who am I talking about? Eddie Cochran. He had a hit in 1958 with this song, Summertime Blues. It's about a struggle between a teenager and his parents and causing the teenager to have the blues. Alan Jackson covered this song and had a number one hit. Eddie Cochran's song in 1958 only went to number eight on the charts. Eddie died at the age of 21 in a terrible car accident in Great Britain. He was over there on tour and he was partying with bunch of people and they were in a car and he was the only one who didn't survive the crash. But Eddie Cochran, great star of the late 1950s, you probably remember this song because it's been covered by many groups. Here's Summertime Blues by the original Eddie Cochran.

music of Jimmy Buffett, but we thank goodness we still have the music of Kenny Chesney. Keep us having fun. You can check him out on XM, Sirius XM satellite channel. He has his own channel. It's called No Shirts Radio, No Shoes Radio. For both of them, No Radio. That's guitars and tiki bars. Fun summer song. As is this next song, I Need a Beach. Here's Joe Bennett with the song I Need a Beach. Haven't found out too much about him, but we all need a beach, don't we? Especially on a hot summer day like today. Here's Joe Bennett.

When you think of Great Britain, you don't necessarily think about great beaches, do you? But here's a group that call themselves First Class that had a hit in 1975 with this song. Went to number 4 on the charts. They tried to sound like the Beach Boys kind of sound, produce that kind of sound. What do you think about this song, Beach Baby? Here's First Class. Sounds a little like the Archies to me.

1975. That's First Class from Great Britain. How did they know all those beaches in California? They named a lot of them. From their album Sun, Sea, Sand, and Sex. That's First Class. That's the name of their album. Next, we're going to hear from a couple of surfer guys. And they are none other than Jan and Dean. Jan and Dean were sort of rivals of the Beach Boys, but they also worked together. This song that was a hit for Jan and Dean, number one on the charts in 1963, was the first surf song to reach number one on the charts. First surf song. But it was written by Jan Barry, and Brian Wilson from the Beach Boys. So those two were pretty good beach music collaborators to come up with this number one hit song called Surf City, the first surf song to ever hit number one on the charts. Here's Jan.

Surf City, many guys like that. Those odds, two girls for every boy. That's how it is in some cities or some schools nowadays. But that's how it was on Surf City Beach. Next song is a song that's a novelty song in some respects. It was a hit song. It went to number one on the charts in 1960 by Brian Hyland. You probably don't recognize Brian Hyland, but he mostly wrote music more than he performed music. But you know, a great song gives you some images in your head. You can sort of visualize and picture what they're singing about. Like that last song, you can visualize surfers out there catching a wave, right, from Surf City. Well, what kind of imagery do you have with this next song that was number one in 1960? It's called Itsy Bitsy Teeny Weeny Yellow Polka Dot Bikini. Here's Brian Hyland's number one hit. And I'll tell you a little secret about that song when it's finished.

1960, number one on the charts. Did you visualize that girl in the itsy bitsy yellow polka dot bikini? You did? Well, I bet you weren't visualizing a four-year-old girl, because that's who the song was written about. Brian Hyland's daughter, who was 4 years old, and he wrote this song with the experience of how shy his daughter was to go into the water or go on the beach with her new bathing suit. Four-year-old Highland girl. That's the story behind the story of Brian Hyland's number one hit song in 1960. Here's a group that calls themselves the Fantastic Baggies. Couldn't really find out too much about them, but they had a song that fit the theme for today, and that is Wax Up the Board. Wax up that surfboard.

That's the Fantastic Baggies. They like to sing about surfing and hot rodding. Nobody can top the Beach Boys for surfing, though. And they tell you what's the first thing you have to do if you're going to be a novice surfer. Well, you need to catch a wave.

0: That's Catch a Wave by the Beach Boys. Never a single hit, so it was off the album Surfer Girl. Now, when you think of beaches, I don't automatically think of beaches in Hawaii. But Ziggy Marley sings about the joy of walking on the beach in Hawaii.
1: On the beach in Hawaii.
0: Ziggy is Bob Marley's son, youngest son. He's quite a performer in his own right. You're going to like this song, A Beach in Hawaii.
1: Hey.

Let's hear another one by Ziggy. He teams up with Kenny Chesney and sings about love for Love City. What city do you think is Love City? Most people think of Paris, France as Love City. What city do you think Kenny and Ziggy are singing about? Love for Love City.

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1: I love her people, and my people too.
0: True now.
2: Ziggy and Freddie. Love City. Quite a duo. Love for Love City. Next, we're going to hear a group from Hawaii, from Orange County, California, where they now live, called Common Kings. They're a Samoan and Hawaiian group. They have a blend of Hawaiian reggae music here. Here's the song, One Day. I like the line, sipping on the Jameson.

That's the common kings out of Orange County, California, originally from Hawaii and Samoa. That's the makeup of the group. Next song I fit in here is a little known Beach Boy song. I bet most of you have never heard this song before, but it fits into today's theme of summertime, celebrating summer. One of the things, besides going to the beach in the evening, it was always fun to look forward to going to the drive-in movies. You remember that as a kid? Or maybe even as a young adult, you like to go to the drive-ins to see the latest great movies on the big screen? Well, the Beach Boys, a little known to me and to you, have a song called The Drive-In. Here's the Beach Boys and Drive-In.

It's a classic, but no secret why it didn't get on the charts. And that was not a top 10 song, but it was a fun song. And it captures something that needs to be captured in a summer celebration show. The next song is by the group called The Drifters. They're out of New York City. This song was the 487th out of the top 500 songs of all time, according to Rolling Stone. And they used to be a doo-wop group called the Five Crowns. Did you know that about the Drifters? In 1964, they had a number four hit with this song, Under the Boardwalk. James Taylor covered this song pretty well in recent years.

That's the Drifters and Under the Boardwalk. I think it's a little risky to get too into loving Under the Boardwalk. Never can tell who's walking by or who's coming under the boardwalk too, checking things out. Next we're going to hear a song from Freddie Boom Boom Cannon. He's from Revere, Mass. He's still alive, not performing, but he's 89 years old, Freddie Boom Boom is. He had 22 charted hits between 1959 and 1966, two top 10 hits. This was one of them. Number three on the charts in 1962 for Freddie Boom Boom Cannon. Let's take a trip down to the oceanfront of New Jersey to Palisades Park.

On my playlist today of beach music, beach celebration, summer celebration music, I only have two songs that made it to number one. You heard the first one, which was Brian Hyland's Itsy Bitsy Polka Dot Bikini. That was number one in 1960. Now you're going to hear a song in 1966 that reached number one by Scottish artist Donovan. And this is a great sing-along song, so feel free to

Our next song fits right into the hippie movement in San Francisco. It's a song by Scott McKenzie called San Francisco, Be Sure to Wear Flowers in Your Hair. It was a big hit for him in 1967, went to number 4 on the charts. Scott's from Jacksonville, Florida, so the opposite coast from San Francisco. But I probably can explain that because the song was written by John Phillips from California, member of the Mamas and the Papas, John Phillips. And Scott McKenzie died in 2012 at the age of 73, but he always remembered that he had this great hit and tried to introduce people to encourage them to come out to San Francisco. And this was before the Summer of Love, but it was sort of inviting people to be part of that whole movement. Good hit song, good summer song for Scott McKenzie. I have a little trouble with my mouse here. I cue this song up.

Next, we're going to hear from a British duo called Chad and Jeremy, and they had a hit with this song, a summer song. Number two on the charts in 1957.

Very nice song by Chad and Jeremy. Chad died, unfortunately, in 2020, and so did Gordon from Peter and Gordon. So Jeremy and Peter now tour together and sing music from Chad and Jeremy and from Peter and Gordon. They're on tour sometimes. I'd like to see Peter and Jeremy. Chad and Jeremy was a duo from Great Britain, from London. We're going to hear another duo. Both of these members of this duo have passed away recently. That's Seals and Crofts. LA soft rock from Seals and Crofts. You remember this song, Summer Breeze.

We're going to go from summer breeze to summer nights, from the soundtrack from Grease, the movie Grease, John Travolta and Olivia Newton-John, the late, great Olivia Newton-John, with their song from that movie, Summer Nights. Number 5 on the charts.

From the movie Grease, that's John Travolta and Olivia Newton-John. Olivia Newton-John died of cancer in 2010 at the age of 72. John Travolta has given money to different causes that Olivia Newton-John also donated to while she was alive. So John Travolta has dedicated sums of money to those same causes that Olivia Newton-John, out of respect for Olivia Newton-John, he's followed her up with dedication to her causes. Next song is also from a movie soundtrack. This movie soundtrack was The Karate Kid. I bet you can't guess what song this is. It's a little obscure, but it's a French rock song from a group from New Orleans, Louisiana. It was in the soundtrack for The Karate Kid. It's a group called Bananarama. And Bananarama is going to perform a song called Cruel Summer.

0: funky music there. Hopefully you're not having a cool summer, and it's a good summer, and it's made even better by this great summer music I'm playing for you today. Next, we're going to hear from Bobby Hebb from Nashville, Tennessee. Sunny. Number two hit.
1: Yesterday my life was filled with rain.
0: 1966, number two Sunny. On the charts. He wrote this song after the death of his brother. This is a song of mourning.
1: Now that

Our next artist was a rising star whose life was taken in a plane crash at the age of 26. He never didn't live to hear this hit song that he had made. Sitting on the

That's the late, great Otis Redding. He never lived. He had a plane crash at the age of 26. He didn't live to hear this become a hit song. They tagged on the whistling part after. Next, we're going to hear the Zac Brown Band out of Atlanta, Georgia, teamed up with Jimmy Buffett to make a great song, Knee Deep.

Band featuring Jimmy Buffett, the late great Jimmy Buffett. I bet Parrotheads love that song as well. We're going to hear a song next from Jimmy Buffett off the album Fruitcakes, which was one of his last albums that he produced. Jimmy Buffett wrote some great music and great songs that will live on forever after his passing. And Parrotheads will keep those songs alive for sure. But he also did some great covers, and this is one of them. From the Kinks, Sunny Afternoon, here's Jimmy Buffett. Fits right in with our theme for summertime celebration here on Choice Cuts today. I'm your host, Diamond Dog Dan. We've been coming to you from the Media Factory in the south end of Burlington, Vermont. 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

0: 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I'm your host, Rain Herzog, personal trainer, group fitness instructor, and general manager at Shelburne Athletic Club. Each week, I bring you conversations with health professionals and practitioners who help you live stronger, healthier, and more balanced lives. This week, I'm excited to welcome into my studio Duncan Murdoch, a national certified health and wellness coach, certified nature and forest therapy guide, natural areas stewardship coordinator, and Duncan brings us reduced stress, improves health, and reconnects us with the power of the forest. Duncan, welcome.
1: Hi, Rain. How are you?
0: So, did you just come out of the forest to come to the show, or?
1: Actually, yeah, it was more of a field environment, but yeah, I was in the Intervale in Burlington.
0: Yeah, I saw in the information in your bio that you managed 360 acres of land in the Intervale.
1: Yes. So it's primarily an agricultural landscape, but there's also forests and fields. And so I'm responsible for stewarding the ecosystem health with a community. So with volunteers and people who just want to be out getting in touch with nature.
0: That's awesome. The so we at typically on my show, the talk show, we do a Q&A session. You and I have sat down and we drew up some questions, all pretty much around what's called forest bathing, and the sort of the impact of nature to the whole people's psyche and all that, and the health benefits and all that. So we did that, and then also some of my people on Facebook sent me some questions. So if you don't mind, let's get into it.
1: Sure. Let's do it.
0: So I'm very curious, what is forest bathing?
1: Yes. So forest bathing, the name is a little misleading because a lot of people think it's like, oh, you got to, you know, go swimming or take your clothes off or something. You don't. That's not necessary. It's forest bathing is more, think of it as like bathing in the like sunbathing. So you're bathing in the environment of nature in the forest. And it's a direct translation of a Japanese term called Shinrin-yoku. And that originated in Japan. And that's a practice of connecting to nature through the senses.
0: Got it.
1: Yeah.
0: So, yeah, it was the Japanese developed it like 1982, not very long.
1: Yeah, yeah. It's a fairly new practice, though it's rooted in really, you know, ancient indigenous and, you know.
0: Oh, yes. I'm sure.
1: Yes.
0: It probably has a lot of history.
1: Yeah, definitely. I mean, obviously we come from nature. We are nature. But I think over time we tend to forget that. And people get overly involved in our, you know, kind of our human centric drama and our work and, technology. And that was happening in Japan at that time. People were working really, really hard. And there was a bit of a stress epidemic at the time. And so the nation rallied around the Ministry of Forestry, Fisheries, and Agriculture and thought of what we should do for our people is we should create this practice called Shinrin-yoku and to combat that stress epidemic. So utilizing the power, the healing power of nature to help our health with our health and well-being.
0: You know, I was reading also where the forest bathing really appeals to the five senses, seeing, hearing, all that. Would you like to elaborate a little bit on that?
1: Yeah, definitely. So a lot of what forest bathing is about is experiencing nature through the senses. So we have our traditional five senses. And we have other senses too, beyond the traditional five. though, yeah, so we really focus on cultivating an awareness of nature through these senses.
0: Yes.
1: Yeah. So, for example, with sight, we would really guide your awareness towards nature through your vision. So,
0: right.
1: Paying attention to nature through your sight. So, for example, you'd be paying attention to. I have an invitation. They're called invitations on my walks.
0: Okay. Yes.
1: That where I invite people to. It's called What's in Motion or Who's in Motion, and it's a great invitation that people can do on their own. Not just in a guided group setting, but it's really noticing what's moving around you. And you do that for just an extended period of time, really. You can do it for 15 minutes, 10 minutes, and just focusing on movement around you in the forest or in nature. And it's very, very simple, and it's also very, very profound.
0: You know, I've read through some of the little explanations of hearing, seeing, and all that. And one thing sometimes I forget that hearing, just sitting for a moment, maybe just closing your eyes and listening to the sounds around you, the birds, the chirping, and the, you know, all the communication that goes on with all the reptiles and the birds and all that are around you. Stop for a moment. I actually walked the dog after I was reading that, and sort of closed my eyes and just kind of listened to the birds and all that. And that was cool. And it's just a reminder that all this is around you, and it's very easy to obtain. You just have to be cognizant of it. You got to just sort of let yourself be a part of it.
1: Yeah, exactly. A lot of it is simply a reminder of that these that nature's around us and paying attention to it.
0: So, yeah, it's like meditating in nature, right? I mean,
1: yeah.
0: Sometimes it'd be great to just actually just sit under a canopy of trees, right, mm-hmm. and close your eyes and just breathe and just take in whatever's around you.
1: Yeah, yeah. It is akin to meditation, although it's. A lot of people say people have a hard time meditating because it requires more direct attention.
0: Got it.
1: There's something about nature that really captivates, your attention, and really it's called soft fascination. So
0: okay.
1: It really captivates your attention in a soft way, in a way that doesn't demand a lot of mental energy.
0: And
1: a lot of
0: stress and all that, right?
1: Yes.
0: Yeah.
1: Yeah. So nature really, I think listeners probably, and you probably, everyone really knows when it feels good when they're in nature.
0: Right.
1: And it's really about getting yourself in those situations so that you can experience that for yourself. And also that said, it's nature isn't, I like to say with our forest bathing walks, to release all expectations, right? So there are a lot of benefits, health benefits, positive experiences you can have in nature, and at the same time there could be some unpleasantries too. The weather could be bad, you could be uncomfortable, there could be bugs, you could be reminded of experiences you've had in your life that bring up some grief or some trauma.
0: Interesting.
1: It's not all roses.
0: It's not all wonderful and glorious.
1: Exactly.
0: And
1: yeah. So okay. Nature can be hard. Nature can be hard, and I think that can be a deterrent for a lot of people
0: mm-hmm.
1: because it can be uncomfortable. Although there's, you know, you have this negative forecast bias, which may prevent you from experiencing the pleasant parts.
0: Right. Right. So, exactly. We look at the weather all the time.
1: Yeah.
0: And go. Oh, well, it's going to rain, so I'm not going to actually go outside.
1: Yes. Right? And the most beautiful moments you can have also on these walks where you sign up in advance, you kind of commit a little bit, are in these weather situations mm-hmm. where you may not typically be out. So when's the last time you walked in the rain?
0: Yeah.
1: Just really embrace that.
0: Yeah, you know? I like that. So here's a good question. Why do we think that people need forest bathing now more than ever in our lives?
1: Yeah, I think it is because the way we've organized our society is it's steering us further away from our connection to nature. And I mentioned before, it's technology plays a huge role, and it's really an attention economy right now.
0: Yeah.
1: And people are making a lot of money off of taking or grabbing our attention. And I'm thinking specifically through social media, through the algorithms, as AI gets more and more developed and capturing our attention and pulling us in, it's going to take more of a concerted effort to push away from that and to remind ourselves that there are other things out in the world.
0: There's another life beyond sitting in front of a computer or right. a cell phone.
1: Right. There's the real world, and IRL, you can experience amazing experiences outside of yeah. screens. So I think now more than ever, I think the practice of forest bathing is important.
0: Yeah, I agree.
1: And I would say...
0: Well, also yeah. with urbanization, I was reading somewhere where yeah. 50% of the population live in an urban setting.
1: Right.
0: And that in X amount of years, 70% of the population will be living in urban settings.
1: Yeah. Yep.
0: And with the whole climate issues going on, where literally cities may be underwater with the rise of the ocean and all that, I think that people who are starting to realize that maybe they need to move from those areas and sort of get out in the country and be a part more of away from the urbanization.
1: Yeah, you bring up a really good point about urbanization and climate change, and I could see right. I mean, I lived in New York City for 14 years.
0: Yes,
1: and though I was in an urban environment, and I still managed to find ways to connect to nature. In fact, that's when I first started this practice in 2014.
0: So like going to Central Park and that type of thing?
1: Yeah, in Central Park. And so even
0: in
1: the
0: they have beautiful areas that are designated
1: yes,
0: for
1: yes.
0: nature.
1: And even
0: getaways.
1: Urban environments that have, there have been studies too, that have just tree-lined streets. If you mm-hmm. choose tree-lined streets, you can also get the benefits from nature through that way. So it's even just having trees.
0: Very definitely.
1: In an urban environment. So,
0: well, before we go to music, which, by the way, the music I've chosen today has some sort of nature theme to it, and thanks to some friends helping, which I will let them know. I'll say thank you later. But let's take one more question, and then we're going to pan to some music.
1: Great.
0: How is forest bathing different from going on a hike?
1: Yes. So a hike is you're out in nature, right? That's great.
0: Yeah.
1: And with just like forest bathing, I think the major difference is forest bathing is a slow saunter. It's a slow walk with a lot of pauses, so it's not so much exercise.
0: Yes.
1: So you're not elevating your heart rate. It's more of a relaxing experience. You're not expending very much energy physically. And then another difference is that there isn't a destination in forest bathing. So,
0: got it.
1: So, yeah. So,
0: you may go a short distance but yet learn a lot about, again, the five senses thinking about what type of trees are surrounded by and what birds are singing and things like that.
1: Yeah, you can. The walks are typically less than a mile, and it's just you can experience so much in
0: yeah.
1: such a short period of time, and so you're not covering a large distance, and you're really slowing down too. So it's like an analogy of like if you're on a train and you're speeding by the forest, you just see this flash of forest.
0: Right.
1: Though if you're walking slowly, you can really take in a lot more. So.
0: Yep.
1: It's like, you know, you're on a train driving really fast is like our daily life. We're always moving. We're going fast. We're missing a lot.
0: Yeah.
1: Moving fast.
0: See the forest through the trees, right?
1: Exactly.
0: How's that saying go?
1: So, yes.
0: Yeah, something like that, right? Trees. All right, well, let's pan some music. And so people, as I've said, we're using sort of a nature theme. And, of course, thanks to a couple of people, how could we not think about Earth, Wind, and Fire, the band, right? And so they did a song. It's called Serpentine Fire. So here we go. We're going to play it.

0: All right, I'm back with Duncan, who's the Nature Connection coach. Duncan, we sort of talked about what was the whole gist of forest bathing, and now I want to talk about a little more about the science behind nature and sort of what that our connection as people to it. Many listeners, question I have, many listeners probably wonder if there's a real science behind this. What do you think research tells us about our connection with nature?
1: Yeah, so there is a mountain of studies demonstrating the health benefits of nature. And I believe it started back in Japan with the advent of Shinrin Yoku. They created also a research center around studying this. So they all had a hunch, and I think many people do, that nature can feel good and nature is good for you. And they wanted to really demonstrate that so they through science. So they created a research center. And one of the pivotal research studies that came out was they were measuring cortisol levels with their participants.
0: Which is a stress response.
1: Yeah, it's stress-related hormone. And they noticed that participants after their walk in exposure to nature had lower levels of cortisol.
0: Excellent.
1: And this also lasted for several days. So they were really pleased with this, and it confirmed their idea that nature makes us feel calm and relaxed. And so they went a little further and they're like, why is this happening? So why are our cortisol levels going down? Why does nature feel good? And why does nature give us these benefits? And that is really, in my mind, started the whole barrage of studies globally and around the world through all sorts of institutions, trying to parse out through science what it is exactly that that gives us these benefits. And
0: right.
1: So nature obviously is incredibly dynamic, incredibly complex system. So what is it? And it can be broken down in so many ways. And one of the ways that they found, and which has really captivated a lot of imagination and a lot of attention from people, is that they discovered that, while this was known, that trees emit hormones.
0: Right.
1: As a defense system against disease and pests, and it emit it into the air, and these are called phytoncides, and this is through like evergreens, really, so like cypress trees, pine trees. It's can be associated to that aroma that you can smell in the forest. And so these phytoncides, while we inhale these phytoncides, it's able to create several health benefits. And one of them is natural killer cells. So it actually amplifies our natural killer.

0: kill ourselves. So that was just one of the ways where people were really discovering what parts and what elements of nature actually give us these benefits.
1: Gotcha. So, a couple of things that I read, reduces cortisol, lowers blood pressure, improves immune function, better sleep, increased focus.
0: Yes.
1: So those are some very much health benefits of being around nature.
0: Yeah, and the focus thing is really, really cool. It's called attention restoration theory. So you're able to restore your attention and your awareness and your ability to function through like memory, recall, problem solving. That can be fatigued.
1: Yes.
0: So that can be fatigued through work or through any kind of activity. And they have discovered and shown that once you have exposure to nature after you're lowering your attention reserve, it restores it. So,
1: yes.
0: So that's one of the many ways where nature is able to help us in our lives.
1: Yeah, I read somewhere where if you are in a grove of forest, that the oxygen level in there is greater than being outside. So you actually, if you take deep breaths, you're taking in more oxygen.
0: That's cool.
1: That's crazy.
0: Yeah.
1: I haven't even thought about that.
0: Yeah. Yeah. And it's really can also be really basic things that you don't really need science to show us. Although science has shown us, for example, vitamin D. So
1: yes.
0: Well, many people know you get your vitamin D through sun exposure.
1: Mm-hmm.
0: So that's just one fundamental way that we know that nature is good for you. Another way is it improves sleep, your sleep cycles. So exposure to light-dark cycles, natural light-dark cycles. Exposure to first light with the sun sets your circadian clock. And so that really regulates your entire system once your circadian clock is triggered. And it also corresponds to the melatonin release. It's all timed out.
1: Yeah, that's cool.
0: And so once you have that, so really what you're doing each day is you're setting your clock and that is stimulated by sunlight. So,
1: You
0: know, people use these sad lights or happy lights in the winter. That's so we're trying to, you know, kind of hack our systems and believe that we're getting that sun exposure.
1: Yeah.
0: And that's also why when you go on a several day camping, when you're camping for three nights or so, you really only need about that period of time where you're completely resetting your whole system.
1: Very interesting. Let's take another question. Can spending time in nature actually improve our mental health?
0: Yes, I would say absolutely. One way is it's shown to reduce depression. And one way it does that is a common thing when one is depressed is a thing called rumination. So it's a lot of it's like a loop, a returning thought. You're ruminating on something. Oh, I did, you know, I really messed that up. Oh man, I really messed that up. You keep cycling back to this negative thought pattern, which is associated with depression. It depresses you. And what nature does through that soft fascination, it really captivates your attention and it steers you away from that rumination cycle.
1: Yeah, that's great. Certainly anxiety, the emotional regulation, mood improvement, right? And mindfulness.
0: Yes.
1: Right, those are, I'm sure the mindfulness is a huge piece of this.
0: Yeah, yeah. It's mindfulness is really, I've heard it defined in so many different ways, but it's one cheeky way I heard it described as noticing new stuff.
1: Exactly.
0: Noticing new things.
1: Yeah, yeah.
0: And so there's, nature has no shortage of new stuff.
1: Yeah, that's
0: to
1: for
0: see
1: sure.
0: And to notice constantly. It's just an endless supply.
1: Look at weather, right? It changes all the time.
0: Yes.
1: Every day, every moment, right?
0: Yeah, constantly changing. And that's a cool thing also with these walks too, with these forest bathing walks that I lead, is that we could have it on the same trail over and over and over again, and it's always different because we're doing it at a different time of year, different you know, different animals, different birds are happening.
1: Yeah.
0: Different experiences, different memories are coming up. So it's constantly new.
1: Yeah, that's cool. That's what before we go to our next song, what happens in our brains when we slow down in nature?
0: Yeah, I'm not a neuroscientist.
1: Yeah, yeah.
0: although I played one on TV as an extra when I lived in New York City.
1: Oh, that's funny.
0: But there's a really, Andrew Huberman has a really cool podcast. He's a neuro-ophthalmologist from Princeton, and he has a cool podcast, and he has a guest on where they really dive into the science.
1: Yes.
0: And he talks a lot about that light dark cycles with the circadian rhythm.
1: Right.
0: But yeah, I'm not a neuroscientist, but I do know through direct firsthand experience and also secondhand watching people, hundreds of people over the years for 14 years, it's a noticeable mood difference.
1: I would say that would be a huge one.
0: Yeah, yeah. From the start of the walk to the end of the walk, after these walks are about two hours or so, people's moods are elevated and
1: I was just saying they're calmer, right? I mean, and I would imagine it helps to stimulate creativity and things like that.
0: Yes. Yeah, absolutely. There's, I'm trying to remember, there's a study, it's called the cathedral effect.
1: Okay.
0: And that is when you have like high ceilings or sky, for example, you're outside, that stimulates kind of more of a creative activities in the brain.
1: That's awesome.
0: Yeah.
1: Well, talk about sky. Now I'm focusing on mountains. I told you in our little interview before this that my boss and I are going on a 6-day hike in Mount Whitney in California. So
0: yes,
1: a lot of what we're talking about is sort of focusing on nature and really taking in all the elements.
0: Yeah.
1: I figured I had to put something related to nature as far as mountains go, because I'm thinking about our trip coming up at the end of the month. So this one's Marvin Gaye and Tammy Terrell, Ain't No Mountain High Enough. Here we go.

0: 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I'm your host, Rain Herzog, and I'm here talking with Duncan Murdoch, who's a nature connection coach. Duncan, we've been addressing sort of what forest bathing is about, the science behind it, and now, of course, because this is a health and wellness show, let's talk about sort of the fitness behind forest bathing, if you would. So our audience loves asking about health and fitness. How does forest bathing fit into a active lifestyle?
1: Yeah, I think recovery is a big piece. So there, especially with injuries, there are a lot of studies around this. And one of them was this landmark study. I think it was Ulrich research recovery periods from people who had gallbladder surgery. Wow. And they had some patients in rooms that have a view of nature and some patients who had a view of a brick wall, essentially. And they discovered that the people who had the view of the of nature recovered quicker. And they also requested less pain medication because they all had little clickers for the nurses to come in. Wow. So that was just, that was like a landmark study. And since then, there's a plethora of studies that show that exposure to nature, even just being out in nature, helps with recovery.
0: Yeah, I mean, I would say recovery, stress management, right?
1: Absolutely.
0: Better athletic performance, right? Being able to take up oxygen better, just by getting out and really focusing on sort of a meditative breathing process, right? And I would say just overall wellness, right?
1: Yes.
0: I mean,
1: yeah.
0: Just your whole psyche and all that.
1: Mm-hmm.
0: The can someone receive health benefits even if they're not typically fit?
1: From forest bathing?
0: From forest bathing,
1: absolutely,
0: yes.
1: Absolutely, yeah. So this is a really accessible practice. And I emphasize as a practice because it is something that you want to do or you can do intentionally. And so, like I mentioned before, forest bathing is really slow. It's a very, very slow walk and saunter and pausing. So you don't need to be physically fit at all.
0: Got it.
1: In fact, you don't even have to walk. You can sit. There's a practice I imagine a lot of people know, the sit spot practice, where you simply sit in one place in nature and you notice. You notice what's around you. So that's also a forest bathing practice that you don't need to be physically fit for.
0: Yeah. Do you get people with handicaps involved in your process?
1: I get people mostly who are able to walk. Mm-hmm. So I get all ages as well. So people who can't really walk in any kind of steep inclines.
0: Right.
1: So the forest bathing walks that I got are generally all flat surfaces.
0: Yeah, that's what I was getting. So there's no major terrain or anything.
1: Right.
0: Pretty flat.
1: Yeah. Although we do go that's to smart. Lone Tree Hill, which is a nice gentle hill in Shelburne Farms.
0: Nice.
1: So it's folks who are able to walk are the people who I typically serve on my forest bathing walks.
0: Do they, in our environment, are there some handicap accessible areas that people can go? I mean, certainly they could go into Burlington and into the park right in Burlington.
1: Yes.
0: But are there more specific areas for people to really get out in nature?
1: Yes. Yeah. Although they are fairly limited. A lot of the it can be difficult to access trails that are officially handicap accessible.
0: Got it.
1: But there are areas that are unofficially accessible. though the one place that I am thinking about is Ravens Ridge in Charlotte. That's run by the Nature Conservancy. They put a lot of resources in creating a bridge that is wheelchair accessible.
0: Oh, great. That's neat.
1: Or like that goes over the wetlands.
0: And yeah, that's great.
1: That's really cool. So they are out there. And also with forest bathing too, you don't necessarily need a forest to forest bathe. It's nature. So,
0: got it. Okay.
1: You can be really anywhere. Mm-hmm. You can do desert. You could do ocean. You could also forest bathe really anywhere.
0: Yeah.
1: Anywhere you
0: okay.
1: find, even in indoors, believe it or not.
0: Is there any ideal amount of time someone should spend in nature each week?
1: I would say I can't prescribe a certain number as much as you can.
0: Though, of course. Yeah,
1: yeah, like 20 minutes a day. Might be a good start, two hours a week or something. There is some statistic out there about as humans now, we spend about 80% of our lives indoors.
0: Yes.
1: Which is pretty crazy, but also really believable, because if you think about your typical day, how much of it is spent, you know, in an office or in your home or in a car. So we really need to intentionally break out of that.
0: Yes, I think that is consistency and intention are huge factors here.
1: Yeah.
0: Right. You actually have to make yourself go outside.
1: Yeah. And even make yourself or remind yourself to pay attention to the nature and the elements that are around you, even right now. So
0: got it.
1: Even if you're driving, you want to, you obviously want to stay safe, but just noticing more as you're driving, and the trees and the sun or the view, you can pull over, check it out. I mean,
0: yeah.
1: It's nature's really accessible, because even the air we breathe, and even, you know, our own bodies, we're part of nature. So a lot of people like to integrate nature elements indoors, plants, and even pictures of nature.
0: That's interesting.
1: Do actually have an effect.
0: Yeah.
1: And even like screensavers of nature, the visual aspects of nature can be really calming. And even the folks are trying to parse out what it is about these nature and these what elements are of nature are giving us that calming effect.
0: Yeah.
1: And one of them is really cool, is that nature is filled with fractal patterns. So you mentioned mountains. So mountains, the way they are structured, are more of a fractal kind of setting.
0: Like a triangle or peak.
1: Like repeating patterns.
0: Yes.
1: And even clouds, ferns. Nature's filled with a specific set of fractal patterns, which have been shown to actually give us a calming effect.
0: Oh, that's really interesting.
1: Yeah, check out that study. By the way, there's... it's hard to cite all these specific studies,
0: yeah.
1: So but I've compiled a lot of them on my website. Nature
0: oh, yeah, Connection. What is your website? Yeah, let people know how to get a hold of you.
1: It's natureconnectionguide.com, and
0: okay.
1: Then there's a benefits tab where
0: oh, cool.
1: It cites all these studies. So folks who really want to dive into the science, that's a really good place
0: yeah.
1: to start.
0: Yeah, awesome. Well, let's take a music break, and it's a nice sunny day, so I thought I'd play George Michael and Elton John's song, Don't Let the Sun Go Down on Me.

0: I'm back with Duncan, a nature connection coach. Duncan, if someone wants to try forest bathing, what advice would you give them?
1: I would say start with a sit spot. So I would say, you know, you're probably already doing this, and just recognizing that you are forest bathing is kind of a cool, it's kind of a cool phenomena there. I like to say, though, we all already know how to forest bathe. So we all can do it. We do it. Now we know it's called forest bathing. It's a thing. So once it's a thing, you can now do the thing with more intention, if that makes sense. So yeah, sitting outside, finding a sit spot, even sitting on your deck or going out in the forest, sitting by a creek, and doing this on a routine basis. So it could be once a week or it could be once a day, and just sitting and noticing the nature around you. So that's one good way to start. Also looking into it, there's wonderful books out there to read about forest bathing and the practice. And then you can also, you can forest bathe alone. You can do this alone, or you can also join a group. So that's what I do, is I guide groups through this experience.
0: Okay. Do you want to repeat your connection?
1: Yeah.
0: How people get a hold of you?
1: Yeah, it's called Nature Connection Guide. .com, and that's my website. So so what I do is I facilitate group forest bathing walks, groups up to 20, and I have regular walks at Shelburne Farms. I'm also starting to facilitate the Audubon, and I also do private walks for folks and groups in any kind of natural area. And so what's cool about that is, what for me personally, I have a really private, you know, relationship and experience with nature growing up, and as I'm sure a lot of people do, and know that it's really precious and it's really special. And the having the ability to experience that specialness, that relationship, that connection with nature, with other people, is really profound.
0: Oh, that's interesting. Yeah.
1: Yeah, because you're with other people who are experiencing the same thing.
0: Right. You can share your thoughts. And
1: yeah.
0: Yeah.
1: Yeah. So the forest bathing walks, we have tons of time in silence, and then we come together in circle intermittently throughout the walk, and we have an opportunity to speak about our experience.
0: That's awesome. What would you say to someone who says, "I don't have access to a forest"?
1: Yeah, so I feel for you. It's not everyone has access to a forest, and with forest bathing, you don't have to have a forest, fortunately for that. Nature's around us. Nature's a part of us. So you can really focus on any element of nature that is accessible to you. A lot of times it's sky, the sky above, the stars, the sun is generally accessible to all of us. And so really observing and feeling those elements that are available to you. And so I'd say start close. And I've even facilitated inner nature guided experiences too, where even just imagining, closing your eyes and really imagining a waterfall, or imagining a pleasant childhood experience you've had in the forest or in nature or by a lake, even just imagining these nature and these elements can have a soothing effect.
0: I mean, you mentioned even taking photos and just looking at photo in a photo album, or
1: maybe even
0: some
1: a poster
0: photos
1: or something
0: online, that type of thing.
1: Yeah. That even having having that in your office can be helpful. Positioning yourself closer to a window if you're able to.
0: Yeah, yeah.
1: Or taking those walks, restorative walks, even 5 minutes or so, can really help you with your work and productivity. Taking in the nature that is immediately accessible to you and starting there.
0: All right, we're going to finish up here. I'm going to put you on the hot seat, okay? So these are things that you would prefer...
1: Yeah.
0: Or your suggestions, whatever.
1: I'm terrible at this, by the way.
0: Right? Okay, you ready for this? Okay.
1: Yeah.
0: It's a one-word short answer. You ready?
1: Okay.
0: Sunrise or sunset?
1: I'm going to say sunset because the gorgeous, one word, sunset.
0: Okay. Mountains or ocean?
1: Mountains. My wife will kill me. She loves the ocean, but mountains.
0: Okay. All right. favorite tree?
1: I'm going to say just today, I know it's one word, but just today we talked about a sycamore, a very huge sycamore. So I'll say sycamore.
0: Okay. All right. Barefoot or hiking boots?
1: Barefoot, for sure.
0: Okay. Bird song or flowing water?
1: Ooh, that is so hard. My goodness. But I'll say bird song right now. Yeah.
0: Okay. All right. best season for forest bathing?
1: I do love a crisp fall day. When the colors are really out. And yeah, it's just very, very pleasant. So yeah, every season, but I'll say fall.
0: What's one word you hope people feel after spending time in nature?
1: Calm.
0: Yeah.
1: Yeah.
0: I like that word. We all need a little more of that.
1: Yeah. Yeah.
0: That's great. Well, I thank you for being on the show today. Very interesting. I'm sure people hopefully will get outside now a little more and sort of respect and take ownership and enjoy nature around them.
1: Yeah.
0: Walking down your block at your home with, with trees lined and all that. Yeah.
1: We live in Vermont, beautiful state.
0: Yeah. So thank you very much for being here. Hey, guys out there, you're listening to the Let It Rain Health and Wellness Show every Tuesday, 5 to 6 p.m. I want to thank Duncan for being here. And also I want to thank Stuart, Eliza, Nancy, and Scott for all their background help. Next week, I'm interviewing Keith Walsh, who actually owns Adirondack Audiology in Shelburne, learning all about the importance of health and actually hearing. I'm going to finish up. Uli's here with Green Onions by Booker T and the MGs.

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My name is Uli Shagula, and this is another episode of How Living Is Round. It's going to be an all-Albanian music program this evening. I've been curious. I've been following the Flamingo Revolution in Albania. Thousands have organized and are protesting against the land grab by Jared Kushner and Ivanka Trump, trying to steal an island there off the coast of Albania. I wanted to learn more about Albania. So join me traveling through traditional folk music and some contemporary Albanian music. Let's start off with Pano Jaraku. The name of this song is Vlora Pastoral.

Albanian folk clarinetist Laver Bariu. He was born in 1929. He died in 2014. He's considered the most influential Albanian clarinetist. We heard two from him. We heard Roma Dance and Chigia Bahari. And we heard from Eli Recha and Vendem Baliu. We heard Morning Song. And we heard two from supergroup Saz Iso. We heard Nenochke and Kabame Violine. Started off this all-Albanian program with Pano Chakraku. That's the name of the artist, with Vlora Pastoral. It's now 24 minutes past the hour of 6 p.m. This is 99.3 FM. WBTV LP Burlington. My name's Uli Shagulan. This is How Living Is Round. As I just said, this is going to be an all-Albanian music show. Let's hear from Dervish Shaka, and or Shakcha. I had to look up how to pronounce the Albanian album.

alphabet, or it's a Latin alphabet, but they have a lot of Q's and X's. So again, the name of the artist is Dervish Shacha. And the name of the song is Song of the Albanian Uprising.

from the album Albanian Popular Songs, recordings from 1970 to 1980. The name of the artist is Ajim Hoya, and the title translates to When I Had a Nice Flower. From that same album, Albanian Popular Songs, recordings 1970-1980, we heard the artist Fatma Zimberi. Title translates to Beautiful Red Grape. And a third from that album, Albanian Popular Songs, recordings 1970-1980, we heard from Grupi I Jugut. And the name of the song is North Wind Blows on This Mountain. And we heard from Ensemble Skaros. We heard the song, there's no translation of the title, Jimye e Forte e Teogurin. Started off that set with Dervish Shacha with Song of the Albanian Uprising. If you're just tuning in, I'm playing all music from Albania. Let's hear from artist Bik Ndoya. This is titled Kalaya e Shkodres.

Lab Polyphonic Group. The name of the song is Krivelesh et Gegeri, from the same lab polyphonic group we heard Chan Mocha Per Velan. And those are examples of this really specific Albanian, it's called Iso, polyphonic music. So it's like a drone chorus with a vocal solo on top of it. Another example of the Albanian polyphonic music we heard from the group Kinga Labe. We heard two from them. We heard Baluket e Balit Moj. And Oju Jemte Che Kate Detin. I'm doing my best to pronounce the Albanian. They have a Latin alphabet. I did some reading on Albanian. It is not related to any other Indo-European languages. It's like Basque that way or Armenian. We started off the set with Bik Ndoya with a song Kalaya et Shokodres. It is now 5 minutes past the hour of 7 p.m. This is 99.3 FM, WBTV LP Burlington, your community, your radio. My name is Uli Shagula, and this is How Living Is Round. If you're just tuning in, I am doing an all-Albanian music program. So let's hear from Nejmeja Pagarusha. She's known as like the queen of Albanian music. The name of this song is Dashuro.

from Eli Farah. That's called Osman Taka. And from the group Kurbeti, we heard Lovebirds. And I played two more from Albanian clarinetist Laver Baru. We heard Sunday Peace and Gjethasa. Starting off the set, Queen of Albanian Music, we heard from Nejmia Pagarusha. We're going to sample, we're going to survey more contemporary Albanian artists. This is Elvana Gjata and Bruno. This is titled Love Me.

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right inside my head.

0: Yes, that is Dua Lipa. We heard three from her. That's an a cappella version of Be the One and a live version of Be the One. And we heard acoustic version of New Rules. She's born in London, but her parents are Kosovar Albanians, and she's been granted citizenship to Albania for promoting, highlighting Albanian geography and music through her world fame. We also heard from artist Irini Chiriaco. We heard the song Perimbi Tepelene. And we heard two from artist Elvana Giata. We heard Lumia Toka and Love Me. We're going to hear some Albanian hip-hop. His name is Noisy. The name of the song is Kënjo Permu. I'm doing my best to pronounce this Albanian. Then I'm going to go, why don't I just sign off here? So we're going to hear from this Albanian hip-hop star. He's really big in Albania. And then we're going to hear from this artist, Agron Pelumaj. We're going to hear a traditional song, The Dance of Albani. And then he also does this mix of traditional folk and hip-hop, and the name of the song is Albanian Ethno Hip-Hop. All right, thanks for listening. I'll be back again next Tuesday evening from 6 to 8 p.m. I'll bring you another episode of How Living is Round. So thanks for listening to the All Albanian Show. This is Noisy.
1: Shajmë atjera ka një nati se kam fape, kam fas. 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